0: talk about in terms of universal basic income, that I actually came across this idea originally from a proposal being put forward by conservatives in Canada during the kind of 2000s and the major cutbacks to the social safety net. And there's a lot of conservatives who propose universal basic income because it's cheaper. It's a way to cut back on government bureaucracy. And it's a way to kind of funnel all the social services into one area. And our good friend David Frum is a big proponent of this kind of idea. It's been proposed by people like Marco Rubio, Paul Ryan, and others who really see universal basic income as a good idea, but not for the reasons that many progressives, I think, would, in that they're trying to actually cut back on government intervention, bureaucracy, and the cost of social welfare, and trying to get people off of these programs and make it seem horrible. So we should always keep that in mind when people are talking about universal basic income.
1: Many of the more serious proposals for basic income come from the left wing of the political spectrum, and it's these that we want to examine more closely and what the positive and liberatory aspects of them are, i.e., what is it about universal basic income that is so appealing? And I think one of the really main parts of that is that it has a very utopian edge to it, right? It suggests a world where A, you are not going to starve and get kicked out of your house and maybe die just because you're not working. And B, that you also might be free to not work, you know, meaning that you could do any number of things with your waking hours, like read, care for, and spend time with the people who are important in your life, learn a language, learn how to play an instrument, go for really long walks, any number of the beautiful, pleasurable, and enjoyable things we do in our lives and our leisure time. And the idea that this would give more people the freedom to not work. And this is very, very appealing.
2: Often the conversation about basic income gets wrapped up in conversations about technical details, whether or not it would have the right effects on poverty, whether or not it would disincentivize people to work, and these kinds of questions. These two points tend to get overlooked, and they're probably the most compelling parts of any kind of universal basic income proposal. You won't starve and die in poverty because of capitalism, very important, and you might actually have more control of your own life by having money, more money than you currently have, or certainly much more money than you would have if you stopped working. And second to that, time. That you can actually decide what to do with.
3: This is a really important point because what we're talking about here is a real kind of freedom. And we're going to harp on it here because talking about it, it's often like, you know, the rhetoric of freedom has been captured as this right-wing talking point, right? But in this right-wing sense, freedom is about being able to do capitalism, to choose Coke or Pepsi in the soft drink aisle, to be that jackass making fun of like not having 100 different tomato sauce choices when he was in Cuba or whatever. But this right-wing version of freedom has always been shallow. And embedded in left politics has always been the sense that the real freedom means liberating people from the drudgery of work and the tyranny of bosses, landlords, and patriarchal family bonds. And an important part of this freedom is freedom from work, the freedom provided by leisure. And this is not a new idea. I mean, it's really baked into all the old power structures of our societies. A key marker of all of the old pre-capitalist aristocratic elites was leisure. They may have had various social and political and military obligations that they had to fulfill as part of their social role, but the ruling elite also had time for leisure, for sport and hunting and grand tours and intellectual projects, et cetera, et cetera, et cetera. And this, marked them out as different from the laboring masses.
1: And on the other side of the equation, a really key battle of the working class under capitalism has always been around the length of the working day, i.e. how much of your life do you have to give to making surplus value and making profit to capitalists? And in turn, of course, what is the remaining time that is available for workers to develop themselves, i.e. this free time or this leisure time? Marx in Volume 1 of Capital has a whole chapter that's called The Working Day, and it goes into really great detail about how, you know, the length of a working day is a key battle between the working class and the bourgeoisie. You know, you'll hear unions talk about this all the time, you know, like unions invented like the 8-hour workday. That's because the length of the workday is a really big part of the fight between the working class and the bourgeoisie.
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0: 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I'm Harbinger Director Andre Goulet in Montreal. Coming up next. Broadcasting since 2022, The Breach Show is a bi-weekly podcast featuring sharp commentary on politics and movements in Canada. On this excerpt from a new episode, Desmond Cole sits down with Canadian Centre for Policy Alternatives economist Ricardo Tranjan to discuss how Ontario Premier Doug Ford and Prime Minister Mark Carney's housing policies heavily favour corporate landlords. Now, here's the show.
1: Welcome to The Breach Show, featuring sharp analysis on politics and social movements in Canada. I'm your host, Desmond Cole. Landlords across the country are pressuring governments to give them more power in their relationship with tenants. Ontario Premier Doug Ford recently tabled a bill that, among other things, opened the door to letting landlords decide the length of lease agreements. But after tenants' rights groups like Acorn mobilized and tens of thousands of workers contacted the government to say, no way, Ford backed off. However, there's plenty of other concerning changes in the rest of that bill, and we're going to explore some of them today. Plus, the federal government has a new housing organization with a new leader whose mandate is to build more affordable housing across the country. But how likely is it that Build Canada Homes will make a dent in the lack of affordable housing stock? To explore all this, I'm joined today by Ricardo Tranjan, a political economist and senior researcher with the Canadian Centre for Policy Alternatives. He previously managed Toronto's poverty reduction strategy and has taught at universities in Quebec and Ontario. Hi, Ricardo.
2: Hello.
1: Let's start in Ontario. Premier Doug Ford has introduced what he calls the Fighting Delays, Building Faster Act. I will never tire of these entertaining legislation titles. This is a jumble of legislation. It's really an omnibus bill around transportation, the landlord and tenant board, and also housing. The provision that's gotten the most attention is the one that's already been backed down from by the government. It was a rule to change how lease agreements work in Ontario. So right now, when you sign a lease, you can stay indefinitely in Ontario unless there are certain legal reasons that the landlord has to take the unit back. Ford's government had proposed a rule that would, quote, allow landlords to control who occupies their units and for how long, unquote. As I mentioned, the government backed down from this proposal almost immediately after outcry from renters and housing advocates. But Ricardo, what should we make of the Ford government's attempt to even pass such a rule in the first place?
2: That's a great question. I think we need to take a step back from the policy, from the government of the day, for who the premier is right now, and just take account of the fact that this Bill 60, specifically the aspect on tenant protections, is the most vicious one-sided legislation that we have seen since tenant-landlord relations began to be regulated in the 1960s. And when the legislation was introduced, we looked it up and we saw a number of MPPs, and we saw side by side with them the representative of the biggest landlord lobbying organization in Ontario on stage, standing side by side with the MPPs introducing this vicious piece of legislation that contains a direct attack on tenant rights. For the lobbying group, this was a historical moment where they got the government of the day to put forward a legislation that essentially encompasses all of their dreams, essentially takes away tenant rights, tenant protections, remove rent controls. And that was a big moment for them, I can only imagine. And then in the next, you know, couple of days, there's a popular outcry. And then the politicians in the room decided to take a step back and pull back on the piece on fixed term leases, right?
1: Right.
2: So they say, okay, this didn't pass. And so what we have to remember is two things. First, there's a bunch of other pieces on that legislation that are going to have a very negative impact on housing security for tenants. And the second piece is that that lobbying group is not going anywhere.
3: Right.
2: Maybe they didn't get it this time, but they went this time. They got as far as getting the government of the day to try the waters. They tried the water. They kind of pulled back. But that lobbying group that is behind that the government's proposal is not going anywhere. And then the way our economy works, our economic system works, and the way the housing market works in particular, that lobby group, it's only getting more influential, more powerful, and able to spend more and more resources in that kind of lobbying.
1: The technical briefing that the government used to justify each of these different changes that are in the legislation, we're going to go over some more of them in a moment. Am I correct in my understanding that it sounds like what the government is saying here is this will increase housing supply because when landlords are able to get rid of their tenants more quickly without more recourse for them to say, well, I'd like to stay, that will open up more of the housing market. That is the argument here from the government, is it not?
2: One of the rationale provided for it was that people who have empty units, either empty houses, empty condos, whatever it may be, and they don't rent them out because they don't want to, you know, be in the hook with indefinite leases. So the argument, it's very weak for a number of reasons. The first reason is that we don't have that many vacant units to start with. The Auditor General, when introducing the legislation, he said that could, you know, bring to the market tens of thousands or maybe hundreds of thousands of units. And that number, it's an absurd exaggeration. It makes no sense, you know, when you look at the actual data that we have on vacant units in Ontario. And the second piece that it doesn't make any sense is because it's currently, even if you have indefinite term leases, landlords do have the right to take the unit back if they're moving back in or if a family member is moving back in, and they have the right to sell the unit at any given time. So to say that, you know, that fact that it's an indefinite term lease is discouraging this landlords from putting their units in the market, It's a very deliberately disingenuous argument, I would say.
1: No, thank you for explaining it, because I've been trying to make more sense of it and having a hard time, as you can see. It would be easy to claim that this show of force by renters that forced the government to back down on this one piece of their bill was an opportunity to claim victory, but of course, many other threatening changes remain. So, particularly related to the Landlord-Tenant Board, and I want to go over a few of them. The Landlord-Tenant Board, of course, is the body that adjudicates disputes in Ontario between landlords and tenants, and whose mandate many believe, many know, is already extremely weighted in favor of landlords. So, Ricardo, this proposed law would also do things like shorten the length of time that a landlord has to wait before filing an eviction. It would cut the amount of time that parties have to file a review of an LTB decision. It also removes the requirement in some cases that a landlord has to compensate somebody for the situation that you just mentioned, which is the landlord says, I want to move back into your unit. I want a family member to move back into your unit. The rule stands now that if a landlord wants to do that and they don't give you more than 3 months of notice, then they have to compensate you and give you an opportunity to find a new place. This would remove that provision. So I want to ask you, what do you see as the cumulative effect of all of these changes if they were to pass?
2: I think we're moving towards a evict first, ask questions later approach. That's essentially, I think, what all of these measures combined will do. We're fast-tracking evictions. We're giving tenants less time, fewer recourse, fewer opportunities to appeal decisions. We're just making it so that once you get an eviction notice, there's very little you can do. And it's most likely that you will get evicted, that you will have to vacate your unit. That's the combined impact of these various measures. They all kind of hit at the same thing. There's even one of the measures that removes some of the discretion of LTB abdicators, where right now, when making a call on an eviction order, they're allowed to take into account the special circumstances of a family, particularly if the family has children, if anyone in the family has a physical disability, and use that information, not necessarily to cancel the eviction order, but to at least provide the family with more time to vacate the unit. They're even removing that, which is just cruel. Right. And so all of them combined, we're going to see likely a lot more evictions streamlined, and it's going to be bad. I'm sorry, but it's going to be bad.
1: It doesn't sound very good. Somebody that you work with took notice of something very interesting, a piece of language in this legislation, in this proposal. I want to read it. Quote, Tribunals Ontario is exploring options to increase access to landlord-tenant board decision orders with the aim of providing greater access and transparency of its decisions. The increased access will be another vetting resource available to landlords and tenants to consult prior to entering lease agreements, unquote. Now, that could sound good on the surface. I mean, everyone likes transparency, everyone likes access. What is it that you find concerning, though, Ricardo, about that language that I just read?
2: My interpretation of that proposal is that the government is intending to allow landlords to have access to the records of a tenant. Meaning, if you ever fell into arrears and because of that you were evicted, that gets recorded somewhere within the landlord and tenant board, and then future landlords would be able to go and check to see if you have any history there. And if you do, they may choose not to rent to the unit. The question is, who else? You know, it's already bad in itself that landlords would be able to check your quote-unquote record. But then there's the question of who else can check that? Would prospective employers also be able to go and check and see if you have a quote-unquote record on the landlord and tenant board? Who else has access to that very private information? So if you combine the potential impact of that with the impact of the previous measures that we just discussed, you have two very potentially damaging changes. One, you're going to streamline evictions and make it easier to push people out of their homes. And then you're going to create a record on everyone that has been evicted out of their homes so that potentially they're going to have a really hard time finding housing again, right? So what the government
1: could essentially function as a blacklist.
2: Exactly. I think what the government's doing here, and which is extremely disconcerting, is that it's not only fast-tracking evictions, but it's at the same time also proposing to put evicted tenants on some sort of blacklist. So people will be pushed out of their homes, and they're going to have a really hard time finding housing in the future, because all prospect landlords will be able to check on them and say, like, I'm not renting to that person. So you were essentially, you know, creating a group of people, a share of your residents of your city, who will be sentenced to a life of housing insecurity. That's extremely disconcerting, and should be a cause of concern, not only to all the housing advocates and the social movements out there, but I would argue that mayors should be really concerned about this as well.
0: 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This episode is brought to you by the new Between the Lines books release, Women United, Stories of Women's Struggles for Equality in the Canadian Auto Workers Union. Coming up next. Launching in October 2024, news criticism podcast The North State features journalist Scott Martin punching through the noise bi-weekly and tackling how news media frames issues, emits information, and pushes the status quo. Like on this recent episode analyzing the NDP's ongoing leadership campaign and what the actual point of a political party should be. Now, here's Scott.
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0: Hello. You're probably used to hearing me talk every other week. I'm going to try something new. I'm going to try and do an episode every week, but every other week is going to be a monologue, and the intervening weeks are going to be the usual episodes, which are typically when I talk with another journalist, or we do a breakdown, or something like that. So to have this new schedule, this is going to be the monologue. It's going to be a little bit more freeform. I'm going to try and condense an idea down into one single package. And it might not necessarily have to do with news media, because I have a lot of ideas, as anybody who subscribes to The Catch knows, I often write about politics in general. So this week, I think there's something important that we need to talk about. It's the leadership race for the NDP that recently kicked off. I think there's some important commentary to be made at this point, though obviously the vote itself is months away. It's set to take place at the NDP Winnipeg Convention from March 27th to 29th. As anyone with a passing fancy in Canadian politics knows, the NDP was almost entirely obliterated by the election in April of this year. Falling from 24 seats down to 7, the former leader Jagmeet Singh came in third place in his own riding and quickly stepped down as a result. They also lost party status. And with that, they lost the guarantee for MPs to ask questions in question period and guaranteed seats on committees. It also means they're down funds that they usually would get from the government, which would typically be doled out for staff and research. Parties that meet this requirement do get that funding. I believe it's proportional. Now, this is bad, but let's not forget the disastrous tenure the federal NDP has had since the last federal election in 2021. Shortly after those results, Singh sat down with Trudeau and emerged with the Supply and Confidence Deal in 2022. They did this deal for the assurances that the Liberal minority government would pass dental care that means tests those who can access it, and then there's also a major promise they did on pharmacare legislation. There were also other more minor agreements, but for this piecemeal, the NDP was disrespected by both Liberals and Conservatives. There were also other more minor agreements, but it's really all piecemeal. And for this piecemeal, the NDP was disrespected by both Liberals and Conservatives. The Liberal government, despite having nearly two full years, announced they wouldn't meet the deadline for the pharmacare bill. The NDP and Liberals then extended it, and then the Liberals tabled it the day before it expired. So, not exactly a lot of respect shown there. I did write about this all before, so I will link to it in the show notes, but the political cost to this deal was clear from the beginning, and Nora Loretto wrote a great piece in The Maple analyzing this deal and how it basically signaled the end of the NDP. After October 7th and Israel's genocide in Palestine commenced, the NDP was unwilling to exert their political pressure in any way on the minority government, as their hands were tied with this deal. Now, they could have gone outside of it. Nobody's saying that they couldn't have, but they didn't want to go outside the letter of the deal or risk anything or possibly even risk an election, which, you know, it might have handed it to the Conservatives. But if you have this power and there's a genocide going on, it's kind of ridiculous to not even hint towards that threat. Meanwhile, Pierre Poilievre and the Conservative Party kept the blame on the NDP for keeping the increasingly unpopular Liberals in power. In fact, Singh pulled out of the deal a week after Poilievre publicly lambasted them for keeping the Liberal government afloat. While the Supply and Confidence Deal isn't the only reason for the NDP's electoral collapse, it certainly damaged any opportunity they had to distinguish themselves from Justin Trudeau. Once Mark Carney was touted as a viable alternative, the Liberals had an easier time separating from Trudeau than the NDP did. But here's the thing. This disastrous piecemeal approach to politics isn't just a Jagmeet Singh problem. It's been a problem with the NDP for a while. Consider the leader before Singh. Tom Mulcair bungled the NDP's opposition status by moving the party decidedly to the right. In a CBC article from 2016, here's what political science professor Andrea Perella said about Mulcair's centrist streak. It alienated those members of the NDP who were attached to a more left-wing alternative to the way Canada is governed. They weren't looking for Liberal Party 2.0. These members wanted the NDP, and Mulcair took them to the center. Now, under Mulcair, the NDP removed the word socialism from its constitution in 2013. Now, to be clear, the preamble in this constitution still included language such as, quote, the social democratic and democratic socialist traditions. But this is a move away from even the left-wing position held under Jack Layton, who did support this move before he died. Now, this isn't an episode about the history of the NDP, but if you want a left-wing critical perspective, I recommend the podcast Blueprints of Disruption. They've covered the issue in depth multiple times. Just search NDP in their list of episodes. You might actually find the one that I was on, where I was talking about how the collapse of the supply and confidence deal was done in the worst way possible. But I do want to make this clear. The NDP has always been the compromise. When the Cooperative Commonwealth Federation, the CCF, began in 1932, it had some Marxist members and verbiage. But during that time, globally, there was a notable split between Marxist communists and Marxist socialists. So socialists at that time were more like the Social Democratic Party in Germany, where communists were the Soviet Union. It's important to note that the two parties in Canada, the CCF and the Communist Party of Canada, have a fundamental relation to each other in these crucial early days. Like, the CCF began the same year that the conservative Bennett government outlawed the Canadian Communist Party. It's difficult to say how much of this climate led leadership to promise a reformist path to socialism rather than the revolutionary path, but it was undeniably a reason for their formation. Now, if you believe Tim Buck, former leader of the Communist Party during this period, the Communist Party wanted to work hand-in-hand with the CCF. He wrote in his book, 30 Years, 1922 to 1952, The Story of the Communist Movement in Canada, that a lot of membership of the CCF wanted socialism, and that wasn't reflected by the leadership. Buck does concede that a lot of members just wanted better working conditions and were willing to go with whatever viable option could bring those. As he wrote further in his book, CCF leaders, quote, aimed to make of the CCF a revival of the opportunistic, petty bourgeois social reformism that had marked labor parliamentarism up to the end of the First World War, to make it the third party of bourgeois politics in Canada, sharing the parliamentary field with the two old parties. Unquote. Now, while there is some evidence of the Communist Party's attempts to cooperate with the CCF cited by Buck, other political theorists like Ross Dawson believe that hostile attitudes from the Communist Party, including labeling the CCF as, quote, social fascists, led to the CCF to become a reformist party. For the record, I don't particularly find his analysis that convincing. I mean, he calls both the CPC and CCF reformist, and the reason he claims the Canadian Communist Party is reformist is that the Communist Party aligned with the Soviet Union, and the Soviet Union is reformist. By the way, I'm not really trying to bore you when I clarify this. I just don't want to present one probably very biased account as the sole analysis here. The point is, with the Communist Party gaining steam in the 30s and the governmental crackdown on it, it was a natural transition for those who shared their goals, if not necessarily the political project, to move from an outlawed party to one that promises a more peaceful path. So the CCF, the precursor to the NDP, was born as a more politically palatable electoral option during a vehemently anti-communist climate. Fast forward to the waffle. The NDP had officially become the successor organization to the CCF in 1961, but by the late 60s, a left-wing faction of the NDP had formed a movement and drafted resolutions to push the party to the left. This was the waffle. The Waffle Manifesto is the most famous of this, but it was a broader movement that pushed for socialism to prevent American control of Canadian industry, declared Quebec a nation with the right to self-determination, and rallied for an independent and socialist Canada. Pretty radical pushes in the late 60s, but still very much concerned with the NDP as the vehicle to push these goals within the electoral system. Even still, all of this was voted down by the NDP at the 1971 leadership convention. Some of the ideas and figures were carried into the future NDP, like Quebec sovereignty, but overall, this attempt to make the NDP even more left failed. I want to state plainly that the broad overview of the NDP and the CCF I've given here is far from comprehensive. If you'd like a more nuanced discussion on the history of the left flank of the party, The Breach has an episode that delves into that further with Ian Mackay, an historian who researched it thoroughly. But I feel that these are a few illustrative inflection points that point to the fabric of the NDP. So when I bring up the origins, the rejection of the waffle, the rejection of socialism, and the move to the center of the NDP in recent years, it's for a very important reason. And I will loop back towards that at the end. Because this is a monologue about the current leadership race of the NDP, so let's get to that. Here are the candidates in the running. Rob Ashton, a longtime dock worker from BC and national president of the International Longshore and Warehouse Union Canada. He makes a point of framing the current political moment as the ruling class against the working class. Tennille Johnston. She's a social worker who works as director of community programs with the First Nations Health Authority, as well as a city councillor in Campbell River, BC. She's the only Indigenous woman in the race, and she's a member of the Wiwaikai First Nation. She's anti-pipeline and wants to focus on diversity in the party. Avi Lewis is a former reporter and presenter at CBC, Al Jazeera, Much Music, and CTV. He's proposed a public option for cell phones and grocery stores. He also promises a Canadian, quote, Green New Deal. He's the grandson of former NDP leader David Lewis and son of former Ontario NDP leader Stephen Lewis. Heather McPherson. This is probably the name that you would recognize most right off the bat. She's the Edmonton Strathcona NDP MP. She helped gain attention in the national stage by bringing attention to the genocide in Palestine by Israel. She has decried purity test politics in the party. She's hoping to build a bigger tent. And she's also supported by former Alberta NDP Premier Rachel Notley. And finally, we have Tony McQuail. He's an Ontario farmer, and he's hoping to focus his campaign on the environment and finally scrap the first-past-the-post voting system that Canada uses federally. So that's all the candidates. The actual candidates, anyway. If you've heard that Eve Engler is running, that's not entirely accurate. I don't think he bears much mention in a discussion in an NDP leadership race if he's raised funds before being officially accepted as a candidate. I've interviewed Engler, I follow his work, I have many thoughts, but this episode isn't about people who aren't registered in the NDP leadership race, so until that changes, I'll just leave it here. Now, it's early days in this race, so there is plenty of room for things to change. In terms of giving a platform to the candidates to pitch themselves, the most concise version of this has been the Canadian Labour Congress's NDP Leadership Candidate Forum on October 22nd. So I'm going to frame a lot of the rest of this episode around that debate. It was hosted by CLC President Bea Brusk, who referred to the NDP explicitly as, quote, Canada's Labour Party. Looking at other Labour parties around the world, like in Australia and Britain, makes that statement quite grim. Here I want to hit a point that I don't think I explained well enough earlier on in this monologue. So I want to make my point of view perfectly clear. The NDP, as a party, has completely reneged on any tangible commitment to the working class. Now, when I say that, I want to qualify it. I do think that they try to appeal to workers, but their class analysis has broadened that definition to anyone who does work. Inevitably, since they've abandoned class analysis, this is aimed at the small business class and people who work for a living. So when I say, quote, anyone who does work, I mean the NDP wants to lump in those who work in oil fields, real estate, investing, business management, and anyone but the executives in corporations. They just don't really apply a class analysis to that view. They don't believe those in the temporary foreign worker program are being exploited by their bosses and the economic system. They may view the legislation governing their tenure in Canada as unfair, and I'm sure they do. But if there were changes to that legislation for improvement without fundamentally changing the relationship, I believe the NDP would count that as a win. The goal of this is clear. They really want to bring forth opportunities for people so long as they don't offend the business-owning class. It could be a bit nebulous when referring to the they of a political party, but I want to say those who run the party, not necessarily the regular members. So these are like the higher-ups and people who came in with the furniture. So, with that in mind, and that being my main criticism, I'm going to frame each of the candidates' appearances at the CLC Laborship Forum on whether they have the capacity to change that outlook. So I'll go in order of who appeared on stage, then progress through that way. Rob Ashton, the union man, had a very casual presence, which I think was refreshing, but more importantly, as a union man, Ashton had a lot of working-class cred. He even alluded to this. He said, quote, I was tired of people not talking about the class war that we're in. We're in a class war. It's the ruling class versus the working class, unquote. And another quote that struck me was, quote, we have to be passionately defensive of our class, but we can't always be defensive. We have to be offensive, unquote. Heather McPherson was up next and, unsurprisingly, sounded like quite a politician compared to Rob Ashton. Her belief was almost entirely about the party.
1: 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And finally, since launching in Toronto in 2006, Green Majority has become Canada's longest-running weekly environmental news hour, helping transform the environmental movement into a social justice-oriented push for a sustainable society. On this clip from a recent episode, guest host Kristen Pugh from the Pullback podcast speaks with Chief World Bank climate economist Stefan Hellgate about his research into the links between climate change and poverty. Now, here's the show.
2: So thanks, Stefan, for speaking to me today. I'm wondering, just to get started, if you can talk a little bit about the work that you've done with the World Bank and the journey that the World Bank has taken in understanding and modeling the impact of climate change on poverty.
3: Well, it's an interesting journey because the World Bank mandate is not to do climate or to do environmental protection. Our mandate is development and poverty reduction. And so when we started to look at climate, it was from this idea that it was a development challenge and it was a threat to poverty reduction. So we started first to look at it from an infrastructure angle. So if we want renewable and not coal, what does that mean? But also, and that's what I did when I joined the World Bank, from a people angle. What does climate change mean for people, and especially for people trying to escape poverty or trying to remain out of poverty? And so, of course, this work started by looking at the shocks that climate can bring and how it affects people and what kind of tools they have to manage those shocks without falling in poverty, without taking children out of school, without having to cut on healthcare, for instance. So that's really the entry point. Always from a people perspective and a development perspective, climate change to us is just the world in which we have to be successful when we reduce poverty.
2: For sure. And sort of one of the first pieces, at least that I'm aware of, that the World Bank has written on this topic is the Shockwaves Report. I wonder if you could talk a little bit about what that was and what it aimed to accomplish.
3: Yeah, it was not the first piece we did on climate. I think the first major piece was five years before, and it was a World Development Report on what climate change meant for development. What Shockwave was the first time we really took a poverty angle into it. And I think the starting point of Shockwave is its idea that people exit poverty, and that's the number that we are looking at, and so on, often people exiting poverty. But in parallel, every year, there are a lot of people falling back. And when you ask people, why did you fall back in poverty? You realize very often they talk about drought or floods or crop failures linked to climate. Or they will talk about food prices, also linked with climate. Or they will talk about health issues, also linked to climate. And so we really started from what people are saying about their life. What makes it so difficult to exit poverty? Why do people fall back into poverty? And connect that to climate change. And then once we had this understanding on what are the shocks that bring people back in poverty, then we could try to look at how climate change will affect those shocks. Some might decrease, so climate change might reduce some of these shocks, but very often what we found is climate change magnifies the shocks that already today bring people in poverty. So I think it was really important point to say, this is not just about doing mathematical modeling for the future and so on. We really start from what people are saying today about why they struggle. And then we show that this struggle will increase over time because of climate change. And that was the starting point from this estimate that by 2030, we would have something between like 30 and 130 million people in poverty just because of climate change. That was really starting from these household surveys asking them, why are you in poverty today?
2: Okay, so it was really research that was starting from the experience of people and that sort of found climate change magnifies all of these vulnerabilities people are experiencing. Wondering whether you can give us a sense of, I think you just mentioned the scale in terms of a number, but I'm wondering if you could talk a little bit more about sort of some of the regions that might be most impacted in terms of climate change and poverty?
3: Yeah, so it's always the same thing with those numbers, right? 30 million, 130 million. It's just like when we talk about billion and trillion of dollars, right? It's not very easy to understand what they mean. For these estimates of the poverty impact of climate change by 2030, it's very unfortunate, but now we have a model, right? And it's COVID. So COVID-19 also brought about 100, 120 million people in poverty over 3 years. So basically, here we're talking about something between now and 2030 with the same magnitude. Not maybe the same feeling in the sense that COVID was really this unexpected shock, while climate change is more of an increase over time. We're seeing impacts of climate change becoming more and more visible. And I mean, we can just look at what's happening around us. So it's not exactly the same concentration over 3 years, but the same magnitude by 2030. And of course, 2030 for climate impact, it's really the beginning, right? And we don't have similar estimates for 2040, 2050, or 2100. And we don't because, and that's one of the very important findings also of this work, was that the impact of climate change and poverty, they don't depend only on how rainfall will change and temperature and so on. They depend on what people are doing for a living. Are they farming or are they working in a factory? Do they have access to improved water and sanitation? Can they afford electricity and air conditioning? Do they have social protection? Can they borrow at the bank to just buy some protection? And so our conclusion was not only that climate change was a threat to poverty reduction, but also that what we're doing to reduce poverty protects people against climate change. And from a World Bank perspective, this is good news, right? Because basically, climate change gives even more urgency to what we're trying to do, which is to reduce poverty really, really quick. And so one of the conclusions was, if you live in extreme poverty, you live in extreme vulnerability to climate change. So we have right now a window of opportunity to take everyone out of extreme poverty before climate change impacts make it even more difficult. So that was a really important finding, because it's the basis for this alignment between poverty reduction, development, and adaptation to climate change, which are the three things building on each other.
2: Right, for sure. So not only is climate change sort of like a threat magnifier, but on the other hand, if we're promoting sort of lifting people out of poverty, that's also promoting resilience quite directly.
3: Yeah, and the way this happens will be different depending on the regions and the places. So when we look at the impact of climate change in Africa, for instance, really a lot is going through food prices. So that the region is importing a lot of food, the region is not self-sufficient. At the same time, most of the population is in agriculture. And the agriculture in Africa is particularly vulnerable to climate impacts. So in the region, you have an even stronger alignment between adaptation to climate change, poverty reduction, and food security, really making sure people can have access to high-quality food. It's not only the amount of calories, right? It's vitamins, and it's having a balanced diet so that children can develop properly, for instance. This is really something that is in this spot where if you're doing food security, you're doing adaptation to climate change, but also poverty reduction and development. If you're looking in places that are not as poor as sub-Saharan Africa, you get more impact from extreme events. So basically, in very, very poor places, people are affected by climate all the time. Every time there is a bit of a heavy rain, cities are being flooded and water get polluted and people get sick and food becomes a problem and so on. If you're in a richer place, most of the everyday challenges are being managed because we have infrastructure, we have flood protection, we have better supply chains for food and so on. And we get into trouble when there is something extreme happening. And what you see in California, in Texas, in Canada, in Europe, it's never the average that is hitting those places. It's always when there is an extreme. So if you're going to, for instance, the East Asia, which has higher income, you will see a bigger role of the natural disasters like floods, hurricanes, and droughts. The thing on which we see more and more evidence today is health. And so it's health as something important for well-being, but also health as something that you need to learn and to work. So when your health gets affected, not only it's painful at the time, but it can also make it impossible for a kid to learn or for somebody to go to work. Women tend to be also more affected because when children are being sick, very often in the world, women are the ones that cannot go to work because somebody has to take care of the children, and there is not a lot of gender balance on that in the world. So the impact through health are really like direct and indirect, and we see that more and more as being something that has been underestimated in the past. And that's something that will affect different regions very differently depending on what is the situation.

0: 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We'll be back with a new episode next week. 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
2: This is Bird Note. A city lake may seem quiet and still at first, but with a little time, you might start to hear its music. Female wood ducks call out to each other, keeping an eye out for predators. Red-winged blackbirds sing from the cattails. The males perch high on the stems and show off their red shoulder patches, while the females search for food deep in the undergrowth. A belted kingfisher flies the length of the shoreline, rattling and diving at small fish. Several pairs of mallards paddle around the shallows, quacking companionably as they dunk their heads in the water looking for food. From a woody thicket along the bank, male song sparrows belt out their chorus all day long. But when a red-tailed hawk passes overhead, everyone falls silent. Stick around long enough, and the music will begin again. For Bird Note, I'm Ariana Rimmel. 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More at tetonscience.org.

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1: 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Welcome, everybody. This is Slumber Party. I'm DJ Coco.
0: And I am DJ Star. Thank you so much for joining us on this blistering hot day. Kind of beautiful, though.
1: It's been nice. It's been pretty nice. I took the bus up and I was like, this has been a great day already at 9 a.m. in the morning.
0: Wow.
1: Yeah.
0: A little too early for it to be a great day. But we're just going to get into the music. We have a bit of a topic later that was tied to 2 weeks ago, but yeah, it's about performance, so stay tuned for that.
1: Yeah, unfortunately, we had to do a replay last week because I was at the dentist getting some cavities done. Yeah, so obviously I wasn't gonna be able to talk too well. We could have tried, it might have been fine, but you know, might as well just hold off for 1 week.
0: Yeah, and this is a reminder to floss, everyone.
1: Please
0: daily
1: floss.
0: Reminder.
1: Oh my gosh, please floss. This public service announcement, like, I have so many cavities because I haven't flossed for a long time, and I don't want to see a needle ever near my mouth again.
0: I wonder how many cavities we have combined. Like hundreds, maybe.
1: Combined? How many do you have?
0: I've had a lot. Yeah.
1: Okay, we'll discuss this later.
0: We'll do the math.
1: We'll
0: get
1: do the
0: back
1: math.
0: To you.
1: Okay, but this first song you'll be hearing, I was listening to this old game, like Game Boy / Nintendo music when I was studying, and there was this one song that this person did a 25-year dub on. So this is Wax Thief's 25-year dub on the Buck Bumble theme song. So
0: specific today.
1: Yeah, super specific. This was actually a 1998 Nintendo 64 game. So you play as a bumblebee character, and it's kind of like a shooter game that you take down evil.
0: Ooh, it's like a nod to Vancouver as well.
1: Yeah, I was thinking about Connor. I was like, I feel like maybe he would definitely know about this. So hope you enjoy.
0: Enjoy.

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0: 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This is CHSF 90.1 FM Burnaby, campus community radio from Simon Fraser University. You are tuning into Slumber Party, sorry.
1: Slumber Party.
0: We're just going to replay that song all again. And I'm DJ Coco.
1: And I'm DJ Star. The last song was Firefly, the Kingdom edit by Shy Girl. We love Shy Girl here.
0: Yeah, I think played a lot of Shy Girl. The last one after that was Extempore by Minor Sign Project.
1: They're an electronic duo from Calgary and Montreal, just so y'all know.
0: Very Canadian.
1: They're cool.
0: Very Canadian. Very cool. And then the one before that was I'm Sorry Women by Bit Was Here. Also very, very good electronic setup we had today.
1: Yeah, some good tunes. And then we're going to get into our topic that, as we mentioned before, is a continuation of a topic that we had 2 weeks ago about performativity and performative males. And it was actually supposed to be in that topic, but sometimes we do a bad job with putting too much content to talk about, and then we run out of time. So that's what happened like 2 weeks ago. And we were talking about how a lot of different roles that we have are performance, and how performative males, like why they're called performative males. And I guess I had an argument about why everything is a performance, and it was going off of Judith Butler's concept of gender performativity, which is basically the idea that gender should be thought of as a noun, something that you do to consistently uphold this idea of gender, rather than a verb, like being a certain gender. And that's an argument that there's no innate quality of gender. It's learned and then performed. So it's very much so like a socialization stance on gender, which I personally relate with and think that it makes a lot of sense, because, you know, you don't just pop out of the womb and know all of the different things you should be doing as a woman or a man or like any person with any gender. So yeah,
0: is the argument. I read up on this too. I have a slight more biological stance on this, but I do agree that it's not like we pop out the womb and then instantly we do all these habits that we've been told by society to do, which some examples, I think you just started a couple better ones than me.
1: Yeah, I had a few examples of just dads in general. Like, they all follow very certain specific interests, like liking beer, doing the barbecue, watching sports together. And
0: golf.
1: Then, you know, like moms are always bringing salads to family gatherings or liking candles, or like, you know, there's very kind of like a split distinction within that. And it's like, is this an innate quality of fathers to like barbecuing, sports and beer? Or is it a way that they bond with other men and like perform this, you know, way of gender that is a way that can be bonded together through? And also trad wives, that's another example of how, you know, women are increasingly, I guess there's been a bit of a dip in it, but I'd say it's increasing again, of just like this hyper feminine gender roles. And we don't see all women doing that, but just the idea of being very soft and gentle and making all of your stuff from scratch, and all this domestic labor is being romanticized again.
0: Yeah, it's like go into your divine femininity. Which
1: I hate this phrase.
0: Don't like that phrase either. I'm scrolling through my Facebook reels, and sometimes when I see that divine femininity, I go instantly dislike this reel and block it. Because it goes off this idea that, you know, the woman is submissive and she must say yes husband, just yes husband.
1: No husband is illegal.
0: Yeah, and obviously like she is usually a virgin, most of the times only had very little relationships, no sexual promiscuity, that end. So kind of this whole realm, which goes into, yeah, that's the extreme minority of women, I feel like, who are playing into this sphere, most likely alongside the manosphere.
1: Yes, because they're referring to themselves as high value women.
0: Oh.
1: Because they have this low body count, they have these traditionally feminine characteristics that complement, you know, a man's counter characteristics, and that those counter characteristics are like dominating and providers, and that's like all what the manosphere really stands for, are these also traditional masculine roles.
0: Exactly. And this also goes into why I feel like society and a lot of us, not maybe everyone, but a big chunk of people who voice their opinions on women who speak up and voice their opinions, because there's things like, you know, girl boss and Karens who, you know, like essentially what they're doing is speaking their mind, and they're not being, specifically with Karens, that I actually feel slightly bad because not that, like, I mean, there's very dramatized versions. There's a lot of bad women out there who are really mean. But sometimes, like, I feel like just the notion of a woman speaking and voicing their annoyance or frustration on someone, there is so much hatred for that woman. And there is no equivalent name for a man who does this, for example, which I think is an obvious example of this.
1: Yeah, there's so many different tropes to fit women into if they're doing one thing or another. Yeah, like expressing their opinions or just, I guess, challenging somebody. And those are completely discredited because, you know, you just fit them into this trope. It's funny or it's pathetic or whatever. And you can just kind of push it aside. You don't really have to consider what they're saying as an equal because, yeah, maybe they're a Karen, maybe they're, you know, like there is validity to, you know, some Karens kind of going way too far with it and even like being super racist. But for a lot of the parts, there are like a lot of ways to discredit women and what they care about.
0: Yeah. I think it's the equivalent of the performative male, to be honest.
1: Really?
0: The Karen is the equivalent.
1: I don't think so.
0: Not the equivalent. I mean, it's as
1: Karens are not performative,
0: stretch.
1: Are they?
0: I don't think the performative, but as in society dislikes both of them because they go against what is traditionally noticed and wanted in their original, you know, in their further gender performance.
1: Perhaps.
0: In a way.
1: Perhaps. I feel like society hates Karens more than performative males.
0: Yeah. I mean, performative males is a much more new concept,
1: yeah.
0: And also very much less more harmless.
1: That's
0: concept
1: true.
0: Too. But going off also some of these more gender performances. So yeah, we talked about these performative males, which are more like in this, you know, young demographic. You know, more young people talk about this than older people. But also in this, you know, young Gen Z sphere, millennial. There's a lot of things like, as we said, the manosphere. There's also things like looks maxing, where a lot of men specifically just want to look as best as possible.
1: As manly as possible.
0: As manly as possible. As masculine as possible. Get surgery, everything, chiseled jaw, and hit the gym a lot.
1: Yeah, it's almost, yeah, like men are almost in a way slightly catching up to how much beauty standards have been put on women. And that just kind of seems like an example of how far capitalism has also starting to focus in on men's beauty standards more, which is interesting because women have been getting plastic surgery since like plastic surgery was kind of invented for women. So
0: yeah.
1: Now we see men doing that, and it's interesting.
0: Yeah, just another way for them to make money. I guess they just saw this, you know, untapped pool of money and they're like, let's also hit their self-esteem too.
1: Mm-hmm.
0: And so now we've got look maxing, we've got things like hypergamy.
1: What is that?
0: Yeah, I actually just recently heard this term, where it's pretty much the thought, it comes from this very, you know, red pill mindset from the manosphere, which refers, this popular term that refers to the matrix, where you could take the blue pill or the red pill, and the blue pill, you can just live in bliss and ignorance, but then the red pill will show you reality. And so this is a term, hypergamy, that kind of comes from this sphere where it's like, all these women, all like the top 10% of men kind of thing. And it's saying that women, you know, it's putting down women by saying they only like men who are certain higher status than them. And
1: maybe it's because the bar is so extremely low for men. The top 10% are just like decent ones. Sorry, I'm just joking around.
0: Summer party. But yeah, I think this whole sphere and this manosphere is all also a pushback against our evolving gender norms, because obviously we're at a point in time where we've evolved at least a lot more than the 20th century of how women can perform their gender. But there are a lot of people who want to remain back to where we were before.
1: Yeah, like a ton of control. And like, we think we're more liberated in terms of gender expression and gender freedom, but there is a lot of shame that is very pushed in society to keep us in our places, like especially with purity culture, for example, which really ties in to high value women and just how women should be acting in general. And I think that's still very prevalent and internalized in a lot of people. I know I've internalized it as well, just this idea of like your value as a woman being tied to, you know, whatever sexual activity you're participating in or not. And it's just interesting how society is still very not as liberated as we might think it is. Sometimes I think it is, and I'm like, wait, everyone can just be themselves. And actually, no, we can't. No. We're very constrained still.
0: Do you feel like you personally have anything internalized for like feminine traits?
1: Oh my gosh, definitely. I think there's just so much that's been taught to you as a woman to push down any kind of uncomfortable feelings that you have so that other people can feel comfortable.
0: Yeah.
1: What do you think?
0: Believe me, I know that one pretty well.
1: Yeah, I think every woman knows that.
0: We know, yeah, we all know.
1: Any kind of uncomfortability or pain or anything that might make another person feel uncomfortable or rejected or weird, like, it's always kind of taught to prioritize that person's well-being over your own,
0: even if it will have bad outcomes in the very, very long term.
1: Mm-hmm. And it will definitely.
0: For both people.
1: Yeah, it doesn't really foster genuine relationships.
0: No,
1: that kind of characteristic. And that's something I'm also trying to work on getting better at, but it's hard when it's so like deep rooted and ingrained. How about you, DJ Coco? Do you have any?
0: I was thinking more of the back to the speaking up thing. I think that's been a struggle for me, where I have been always kind of a quiet kid in general. I think personality-wise, I'm just more on the quiet side. But it's also more like, am I just quiet because I don't want to speak up and I don't want to say anything that, once again, makes other people feel uncomfortable and goes back into this, you know, people pleasing. I don't even want to say people pleasing, because I feel like that's just a surface level term for what women have been doing. I don't like that. That term very much. I feel like,
1: I guess it's a lot of sacrifice that women do, I think.
0: But yeah, that's one thing. Like, I'm very nervous to raise my hand in class. I'm very nervous, even just in conversations with friends, if someone says something that, you know, maybe it's slightly offensive, I'm not the one to be like, oh, don't say that, which I should now, like, I'm trying now to do that more and being more direct in that sense. But I've done that a lot through my life, where I'll just accept it and not voice what I want to say.
1: Yeah, and I feel like it's good to reflect on these kinds of, because in a way, like, it's internalized, but it's also, you're kind of performing how you're expected to act as well. So like, when I was thinking about this idea of gender as a performance, I'm like, like, what do I do that is a performance for other people when I'm thinking about my own gender expression? And I think probably one of the biggest ones is just makeup. Like, I think most women could kind of relate to that, is wanting to fulfill this expectation of women to be pretty or beautiful, like something nice to look at. And you don't want your face to offend anyone. Like, you don't want people to be like, oh, that's kind of ugly, even though it should be, you know, fine to be ugly. Also just stuff like nail polish, wanting my hair, like, I just really don't want to look that masculine because I kind of associate it with being like ugly as a woman. Like if it's like, oh, you look like a masculine woman, that's kind of not attractive to men in a way.
0: Yeah, I feel that too. But you did chop your hair though.
1: I did do the hair chop. I shaved my head, and that was like it's more of like an exposure therapy for a lot of stuff. But I still like have this little male gaze in my head somewhere where like I do think about how I might look even when I'm just alone in my room and how my body looks or my face looks, and I really, that makes me uncomfortable and I wish it would go away.
0: Yeah. I sound so old when I say this. We're just so young still, so I feel like obviously like I've seen statistics where women in their 40s and 50s and 60s they don't give a crap anymore. Yeah. They don't give any craps. They're like whatever. But it's so hard at this age when everyone is looking for social validation. Everyone is looking to partner up with someone to not think about these things. So it is something that will come with age, but we'll just have to figure out and just maintain as much because it will never go away, I think personally.
1: Yeah, maybe.
0: But I definitely agree too, because I personally feel like I dress very androgynous. Well, more when I was younger, that I didn't really appeal to the male gaze, but I always kept my hair long and I also always wore makeup, which kind of counteracts that whole idea because I'm still catering towards trying to look more feminine regardless of how my outfit looks. So even some part of me still always does that too.
1: Mm-hmm. Yeah. And I do have a question that I was just thinking of about this topic. It's like, maybe it's a bit personal, but do you feel like a woman? Or like, is there anything that makes you feel like, I am a woman?
0: I feel like a woman, but at a certain point in my life, I actually considered feeling non-binary, is what I would say. But that is a tricky situation where I don't want to diss people who are non-binary, but I think I was influenced by social media. Mm-hmm. And I don't want to say that because I know a lot of people do feel like it, and actually feel to be non-binary and et cetera. But my personal experience was like that. And I think I just feel more like a woman, and know that I'm a woman, but not that it's good or bad, but that's just how I feel. But turning the question back.
1: Yeah. I had a feeling I'd get the question turned back on me. I mean, I think I just want to respond quickly that it is like, it's interesting that you got influenced by social media in some way, but I know you cleared it up, but I think it is sometimes seen as like, oh, a negative thing to be influenced. But I think it is positive that people can be exposed to like different ways of gender expression and then kind of like experiment with their own and see if that fits for them or if it feels right or not. Because if that didn't exist, you know, you might never know or have questioned it before. And like, it's always, in my opinion, it's always really good to question things about yourself so you can actually find out who you really are instead of just kind of going with the flow and the grain. But anyways, for me, I wouldn't say I necessarily deeply feel like identified with the idea of being a woman. Like I'm not like that makes me feel like so great to be a woman, but I guess thinking about being any other gender, I don't also feel that identified with it. So I'm just like, okay, yeah, like why like why change it?
0: Yeah.
1: But yeah, I feel like it's hard. I feel more just like a human being or something. Same. Like when I think about myself, I'm not like, oh, I'm a woman. Like I'm just a person.
0: I'm like, I feel like I'm everyone. I don't know how to explain it.
1: Everything
0: and everyone I am just embodying. Like I'm just like one of those blobs that will eventually die kind of thing. Like I'm built like we're in this woman body, but we'll just die. And we'll be known as a human kind of thing. That's how I see it. I feel like maybe like that idea.
1: Because especially if you just are like in your brain constantly, it's not like you're, in my opinion, it's not like your thoughts are like super gendered all the time. Like it's just like, oh, this is me. But yeah, part of that is that I am a woman, but that doesn't make up my identity.
0: Yeah, because your thoughts, like everyone's thoughts, all at least one man and one woman and other genders have also thought about that same thought. Like, it's not just like woman thinking about
1: thoughts
0: this
1: are universal.
0: Yeah, thoughts are universal. So it feels weird to think that thoughts can be gendered in a way.
1: I guess it's more just like how I feel in my own body, and I do feel comfortable in my body. So I guess that kind of makes me a woman, but it's not like, oh, I love that I look like a woman or anything. Like, it's just like, oh, I feel comfortable in this. I feel like maybe I'd feel comfortable as a man too. I don't know. We'll see. That's just a theory. I don't know. I'm not going to like try it out just for the sake of it, but.
0: You'd be like, my name is DJ, DJ Comet. What's the,
1: I mean, Star is also feminine? Kind of gender neutral.
0: Okay. You'll just be DJ Star again.
1: Anyways, it's just a question to think about for the listener too, is like, is there anything that makes you feel your gender, like gender euphoria? I know it's like a term where it feels like, ah, oh, this is me, this is great, I feel like so manly or so womanly or just like so non-binary.
0: Going off this question though, I do feel like what makes me feel like a woman, which I still cannot understand myself, is how much that I like very feminine hobbies and that I don't like masculine hobbies whatsoever. This is me just, I'm a health science major, which is one of the highest like, female dominated majors in university and all the universities, first of all. So I'm like, why did I choose that, first of all? Second, like, I like cooking, I like doing art, I like sewing and mending. Like, these are
1: very, you like sewing and mending.
0: I try to sew and mend, but I'm like, you know, like, it's more interesting. These are not male dominated hobbies whatsoever, but why do I feel this innate urge to do them, which is so strange to me, because I'm like, who socialized me, or is this biological,
1: or is it just a personal thing?
0: Is
1: too
0: it personal?
1: Because actually going off of that, like, sometimes doing things that are traditionally more masculine make me feel more like a woman. I don't know if that sounds like really counterintuitive, but sometimes when I'm like trying to fix my car and like I kind of like grease on me and I'm like working hard, I'm like, I kind of feel like more of a woman right now. But then at the same time,
0: I'm trying to understand.
1: Yeah, I don't know. That's just how I feel. At the same time, sometimes when I am like helping someone emotionally and trying to use my emotional intelligence to, you know, like help someone get through something, I also feel like I'm more, it's not like I'm like super womanly, but I also do enjoy doing that. And like, I feel like I'm good at that.
0: Maybe it's this idea like femininity, not thinking about the traditional traits, but like with, as in strength.
1: Yeah.
0: Or as in, you know, authority in a way.
1: I guess just like some sort of power. Yeah,
0: something like that. But yeah, obviously there's no answer to this.
1: Yeah, there's not any one way to be a woman either, obviously. No. Or a man, or like any gender. Anyway, just some food for thought, I guess.
0: Yeah, so that kind of, I'm gonna skip over to the counter argument though.
1: Yeah, this is gonna
0: because
1: be
0: this kind of ties into what we were just saying. And for my part of that, I just feel have this innate urge to do these hobbies like mending and cooking and, you know, art, which are not, are very, you know, lots of women do them, and a lot of women all feel the same like me, and there's such a small percentage of guys who do this, whereas once again I bring up this chimpanzee and bonobos, which
1: bonobo time,
0: if you've listened to the show for a while, that's all I like talking about is
1: our show should be called Bonobo Party.
0: Honestly, future name bonobo.
1: Yeah,
0: okay. And they share both of them equally, 98.7% of their DNA with humans, so they're our closest ancestors. And so there's a lot of primatologists and scientists who study these guys to get a more deeper understanding of, you know, how humans socialize and what parts of us are biological, etc. Obviously, it can't be a perfect picture because, you know, even though we share so much of our DNA, that little difference of DNA, we don't look like bonobos or chimpanzees. And it is just taking this with a grain of salt as well, which I'm trying to do, because they've done a lot of research where they're trying to find behavior, human behaviors in chimpanzees and bonobos, that they try to extrapolate to humans, which it's kind of hard because, I mean, we're still not the same species, and human behaviors are pretty different from any animal's behaviors. But then again, that could be a very androcentrism look, because that's the part where I'm like, you know, we are still animals. Aren't we just thinking we're above animals when we're animals?
1: Mm-hmm.
0: So that's where my kind of thinking was from, this androcentrism, that we should look at chimpanzees and bonobos, which is our closest relative, very close relative.
1: Can I just say something really quick?
0: Yeah.
1: About the androcentrism is like, yes, I see what you're saying, but I just want to also preface it as we are still the ones conducting the research on chimpanzees and bonobos. So we are not only observing, but also making interpretations that are inherently biased towards the human experience. So I just want to say that too, which is in a sense, it's kind of androcentric. It's like studying other species and being like, well, this is similar to us.
0: Also, rephrase anthropocentrism.
1: Androcentrism is like the centering men is the...
0: I was saying that and I was like, something is wrong here.
1: Okay, I'm glad we cleared that up. Androcentrism is placing a masculine point of view at the center.
0: But anthropocentrism is the worldview that humans are the most important beings. Mm-hmm. So that's where we're deriving this from. Okay. Going back into the point, which we'll discuss, one of them was that there's recent research in the 21st century that young female chimpanzees were more likely to carry sticks and logs and objects as they were babies. So there was this 14-year study that was done in this national park in Uganda by the Harvard Gazelle, and there was 100-plus accounts of young female chimpanzees carrying sticks that they would bring them to the nest to sleep with them, and also they noticed them building separate nests to just put the stick in, and they noticed that this stick kind of behavior never rarely carried into the like adult female behaviors. So that was one point. And so, you know, relating this back to humans, it's interesting how we gender our toys, and we see girls playing with dolls, for example, and boys playing with fire trucks, and we're thinking, you know, what if we just switched the toys? But then when we're looking at chimpanzees, they have, you know, nothing to, for the female chimpanzees, they have no influencing factors for carrying the stick. So,
1: are you sure about that?
0: Well, what do you think?
1: I don't know. I think potentially, yeah, I'm not trying to argue super hard for one stance or another, because it is also just speculation. Like there's like, we're theorizing right now.
0: But what if, because there's no adult females that are doing the stick play, they're just naturally doing it.
1: But aren't adult females like taking care of their babies?
0: So they're just monitoring their behavior.
1: So they're like modeling this like caretaking behavior. Like,
0: but why only the females? Why wouldn't the boys do this too?
1: Hmm.
0: That's the thing. Why aren't the male chimpanzees doing that stick thing?
1: Yeah, maybe they're like, okay, if so, like if there is this, you know, like inherent maternal instinct, which I don't think is, you know, wrong or anything. Like it would make sense that there is some biological drive for women to be more maternal, especially during breastfeeding and like needing to have the child close by and like caretake the child. But I'm just like, how generalizable is that to other aspects of gender? You know what I mean? Like, okay, so we are saying that this is like biological to have this maternal behavior, but like how far can we extend that argument as into like, oh, are women like natural born caretakers? Like, is this social role there? Like it's biological determinism, right? So it just makes me think like, can we generalize it to anything else? Or should we just take it as like, okay, maybe they have like female bonobos have a propensity to be more caretaking, and maybe adult women do, or like children, little girls do as well. But like, what does that mean for like the performance of gender?
0: I think that's where obviously there has been jabs at the biological determinism of femininity, because it can't fully explain, you know, every behavior. Obviously chimpanzees and bonobos don't have the amount of, you know, advertisements and family structures and even language to be telling what their offspring should be do or like what their kids should be doing kind of thing. And so we live in a much different environment than just, you know, these more, not I don't want to say primitive animals, but they live in a more simple lifestyle. Not saying that humans are better, once again, because I don't like saying that point in general, but it is difficult. But I guess I think there is some, I personally believe there is some belief, there is some aspect to this that I think that is questionable, and that there is some sort of biological determinism. Not the largest, but there's something there.
1: Mm-hmm. But it's like, okay, I have some just floating around points. Is that, okay, so the thing is, yes, perhaps we are seeing this in animals. Like, we can look at animal behavior and interpret it one way or another. But aren't there also ways that humans are, like, this is a question, but, like, are there not also ways where humans are kind of above biology in a way, in which we can value, like, we have structures and sets of morals and values that will follow over perhaps, like, a biological instinct that other animals would have? Like, we don't murder other people. Like, we shouldn't, at least. Like, I know there's faults and flaws. It's not a perfect system by any means. But we still are able to abstractly think about these kinds of consequences and actions. And, like, I don't think we are only driven by instinct. Like, we also have consequences and thoughts about other people and how it affects other... Like, it's very... It's like, in my opinion, I can't look into an animal's brain, but we have like a lot of different belief systems as well, like about gender, for example. Like, if you think about cross-culturally, there are a lot of variations and what's the word? Yeah, just diversity in gender expression that makes it really hard to like limit it down and think about, what is actually the innate gender quality here, because then you're kind of discrediting some other culture's ideas of gender by being like, actually this view is what determinism, like, is what determines gender. That's one of my points I want to bring up, I guess.
0: Yeah, I guess I see that other cultures can see differently. I think because I think my root belief is influencing my thoughts on the topic.
1: Oh yeah, like mine too. I believe like gender is pretty much like a performance more so than a biological innate thing.
0: Because I think it's split, but I think because I don't think humans are above evolution is why I'm kind of stemming this off. Because I think that although we've evolved to a certain point that is obviously surpassed all other animals, that we will be equally wiped out at one point by evolution. And so that's why I'm kind of thinking that we are constrained by biology. And we've gotten to this point of life where, you know, we're at this very short time point of Homo sapiens being, you know, dominating Earth. But we can equally get wiped out by a virus and such. And that is just kind of where the root of my argument comes from, is that I feel like we are more similar to animals than that I feel like other people think. But I also don't discredit the whole socialization part, because there is no way, like, I don't see every single woman and every single man doing these specific behaviors. Like, not every single woman wants to cradle a doll. Like, there's obviously girls, like, who grew up and they didn't play with dolls, lots of them. And so that's what makes humans different as well.
1: Yeah, and also just the existence of non-binary people or just like gender fluid people across the globe and like consistently in a lot of different cultures is like,
0: there's also animals that are non-binary.
1: Yes, I also wanted to talk about fish in this episode. Yes, because I saw like a while ago, I was watching this like Nat Geo kind of documentary on this fish that would just constantly change genders, and actually 500 species of fish display some signs of, it's called like hermaphroditism, which just means that they can switch from male to female or vice versa. And this is also really interesting because every like animal who's a mammal or like on land at this point has evolved from fish. So right. I think it's like a reproductive strategy in a way to like maximize your success. But it's just so interesting that like gender is not binary or rigid in the animal. In a lot of, like, I don't think it's just fish, but in this specific example, like 500 species of fish.
0: How did they, what did the video show?
1: That's the video was just following one specific fish, and they're like, okay, now this fish is like going into the cave, and then like it came out with like. It was just like fully different.
0: It's got like a chest now.
1: Yeah. Got some pecs. But yeah, I just wanted to bring that example up, is that like, yeah, we can relate to chimpanzees, bonobos, but they also have extremely different, not extremely, but like different social structures too. Like matriarchal, one's patriarchal.
0: I think at least they're closer in relation to fish.
1: They're closer, but also we evolved from fish. So it's kind of like, you
0: know. I'll give you half a brownie point for that.
1: Thank you.
0: Good point, though. I did not see this fish thing coming.
1: Yeah, I just
0: not heard
1: put
0: that.
1: It at the bottom of our dock.
0: Yeah.
1: Bring it up.
0: So, yeah, that's kind of, and you know, the whole socialization versus biological explanation, reasoning, questioning about gender itself, because once again, not solved. There's no one strict answer of gender, and at least I'm personally glad that we have more fluid gender and more, especially more gender expression, because I would not like to have lived in the 20th century and show up wearing what I was wearing, what I've been wearing for the past couple years of my life.
1: You'd be burned at the stake.
0: Oh, be burned. Completely
1: Which,
0: burned.
1: But we do need to wrap up the show. We're actually getting pretty close to the end. Just fun to talk about.
0: Yeah, we got pretty caught up. I thought that was going to be a short one, but
1: yeah, me too. So next up will be Lynn's open mic and then Bitcoover at 8 p.m. with our music director, Connor. And yeah, that's it for the show. We're running out of time, but I hope you all enjoyed that conversation and the music.
0: Any final wrap-up questions? I guess take a look into yourself, you know.
1: Reflect.
0: Reflect. As DJ Star said before, you know, do you feel like a man? Do you feel like a woman?
1: What do you feel like?
0: What do you feel like? What do you express
1: Who
0: yourself?
1: Are you?
0: And also the people around you too, like how do they express themselves, and have they said anything about feeling weird about it? But that's all there is you can do. So we are gonna head off now. So.
1: See you next time.
0: See you.
1: Thanks for listening. See you guys next week.

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1: Hello, hello. My name is Lynn. You're listening to CJSF 90.1 FM. This is not a live recording, so we're not broadcasting live right now. I'm here with my friend, Julia.
2: Hello, hello.
1: Julia, why are you here?
2: I am here to talk about something very close to my heart. My favorite band of all time, actually.
1: Cocteau Twins!
2: Woo! This is so exciting. To be info dumping to hopefully an audience of many people is truly...
1: Four people.
2: Well, hey, hope there's... If you're listener number five, welcome. To talk about Cocteau Twins is something I do a lot. But
1: a
2: to do
1: too.
2: It with my dear friend Lynn. Hey. We all have our interests. And
1: I mean, listen to me talk about shoegaze. Hey, this is not that far off. Honestly, I love Cocteau Twins too.
2: Yes.
1: I feel like... I'm excited to do this because I really haven't done a deep dive in a while.
2: Mm-hmm.
1: So, yeah. What are Cocteau Twins? What is a Cocteau Twin?
2: Who is the Cocteau Twin?
1: Let's Google it right now.
2: Well, Cocteau Twins, for anyone who doesn't know, they were they're not twins, guys. They're a trio. A Scottish trio of musicians named after, I believe, the artist Jean Cocteau.
1: Yeah, so it's named after Jean Cocteau, and apparently named after a Simple Minds song.
2: Yes, actually, I did know this.
1: Oh, you knew this.
2: Okay,
1: oh.
2: Sorry. The band, I guess the lineup that they're known usually as having is the great Elizabeth Fraser. We'll talk about her so much, but
1: Liz
2: was once called our queen to have the voice of God.
1: And no, for real.
2: I agree. Yeah. Then Robin Guthrie, producer, guitarist, multi-instrumentalist.
1: Yes.
2: And for the most part of the career, Simon Raymonde.
1: Mm-hmm.
2: We'll talk about it.
1: We'll talk about
2: they
1: Simon.
2: Started with Will Hedgie, who is no longer... I mean, none of them are part of the Cocteau Twins because they disbanded in 1997, much to my chagrin. But
1: in a very messy, messy
2: way. Oh, boy.
1: We'll get to that, too.
2: Lots to discuss.
1: So, yeah. So they got together in which year?
2: Oh, actually, great question. I believe, they met in 1981, I want to say.
1: We're fact-checking.
2: Okay, 1979. In Grangemouth,
1: wow.
2: Scotland.
1: Grangemouth. Can you do a Scottish accent?
2: Grangemouth. We met in Grangemouth. That's going to be on the air for everyone to listen to. If you're my dad or my uncle who I'm listening to, hey, I know Chuck might be listening, so Chuck, if you're listening, hey, I hope you're loving this accent that I'm doing.
1: Grangemouth.
2: They met in 1979. Elizabeth Fraser is 17. She's dancing at a local disco, and she meets Robin Guthrie, who's like, hey, I'm in a band.
1: I'm in a band. He's one of those
2: Yeah.
1: guys.
2: And of course, that's the seduction of the era. She's like, I have to go date this guy now.
1: The thing about Robin is he's very controversial. I love him. He does some really great...
2: He does great stuff, but,
1: he's
2: you know...
1: talented, but just male manipulator. 101.
2: And sometimes to be a pioneer of a genre, that's who you have to be.
1: You're kind of just insufferable.
2: I'm not. Yeah, we're not proud of that. But at the time, Robin Guthrie was in a band with Will Hedgie, and they recruit Elizabeth Fraser to be their vocalist.
1: And also name of the band?
2: Oh, actually, don't think I know. That's a great question.
1: I see everyone, we're learning as we go. And that's what matters.
2: Listen, all it says is just they were in a band. Whatever.
1: Yeah.
2: But the three of them record some tracks for John Peel. That name might ring some bells. He was a producer and journalist for 4AD. Actually, no, he wasn't at 4AD. Ivo Watts Russell was.
1: Yeah.
2: Actually. I believe I'm actually not sure if it's Ivo or Ivo. There's a song by Cocteau Twins named after him. I don't know who's naming their child Ivo. And it was the 70s. But they record some tracks for John Peel, and some of those tracks come together to form the first Cocteau Twins album in 1982 called Garlands.
1: Yeah, and also on a note about 4AD, they were a very famous label at the time. They had a lot of really to this day, very celebrated artists like Pale Saints.
2: Oh,
1: Cocteau
2: yes.
1: Twins, This Mortal Coil. They've worked with This Mortal Coil. We'll get mm-hmm. to that. And they're kind of the equivalent of Sub Pop, I would say, in a way.
2: Yeah.
1: Obviously, Sub Pop is to grunge as this is to post-punk.
2: Yes.
1: They are a contemporary of Creation Records, which is also known for all the shoegaze artists signed to it. My Bloody Valentine, Slow Dive, whatnot. But obviously, Cocteau Twins are not shoegaze. I want to make that very clear.
2: Yes.
1: I've said that to so many people. There are definitely some elements, and I would not call any of what they do as forming a wall of sound. Because
2: I agree.
1: My
2: yeah.
1: definition of shoegaze is anything that involves a formation of a wall of sound and that has fuzz, distortion, and delay. And,
2: I would have
1: different
2: to agree.
1: Effects. And whether you can hear what they're saying or not, you know, we'll get to also Cocteau Twins on that.
2: Yes, the myth of what is she saying and the lyrics behind it.
1: You know those I Spy Have you seen that one meme of like those I Spy books and this is what Cocteau Twins sounds like?
2: Yeah.
1: No, for real.
2: Yeah, I have for to real. Agree. But no, I agree. Cocteau Twins is not shoegaze. I would say they are dream pop.
1: Very much so.
2: Ethereal pop. But yeah, they don't have that wall of sound. They have distortion, definitely, and I think that their early roots are...
1: Their early roots, for
2: based
1: sure.
2: ...based in punk and post-punk.
1: Post-punk, especially.
2: But I don't think there's any real shoegazy elements.
1: I would almost call them goth music, in a way.
2: I think early Cocteau Twins especially is very... It's derivative of goth.
1: I think that a lot of goths or people to this day who identify as goth really identify with Cocteau Twins in general.
2: I agree, yeah.
1: Yeah. Yeah, and then so... When they recorded those songs with John Peel, they put out Garlands.
2: They put out Garlands. In 82. Their very first album, which if you listen to it against their more commercially successful albums, it has a very strong punk influence. Like, not even grunge, mostly just punk.
1: I would call post-punk. Again.
2: Thank you for correcting.
1: Post-punk is, how would you explain post-punk?
2: Oh my god, what a question.
1: So like, obviously it has some of the same... elements of punk, but it's not as aggressive. It's very much, we think of bands like The Cure and Susie and the Banshees.
2: Susie and Banshees. Actually, I was going to mention Susie and the Banshees and Susie Sue especially was one of Liz Fraser's biggest inspirations, and they did get a lot of comments that their first album Garlands had a lot of influence of Susie, and also kind of like the guitars of Joy Division. And if you listen to that album, and also they had two EPs that followed the album, which have the same sort of like sonic noise of, they released Peppermint Pig and Lullabies, both of which you can hear the Susie Sue influence like tenfold in those.
1: Yeah. Is that kind of all we have to say about Garlands then?
2: I'd say so.
1: So we're going to listen to the song Blood Bitch next from Garlands.

Wow. I love J-pop, don't you? Don't you? We listened to a little bit of No Melon, No Lemon. No Metal? Yeah, No Metal. So good. That was the track. Donikana Chichai Roy. I'll have to look it up. I can't read hiragana that fast. I only speak a little bit of Japanese. I don't speak a lot. I speak enough to not have to use it when I travel to Japan, which has been one time. But it was great. I didn't have to fall back on ego that much. Fantastic. Speaking of not speaking in English, here's Roland Cristal from France, and this is the track Un Pantouf. A slipper. Just wacky music video. I love it. And then there's another one as well. Just wacky stuff you find on the internet. And that's kind of going to be our theme tonight. It's just stuff I found on the net. So thank you so much for tuning in to Vancouver FM every Tuesday, 8 to 10 p.m. Right here on CJSF 90.1 FM. 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

Sanrio by Kobu and Dream System. And now a little bit of summertime beach music. Hope everybody's doing well. It's kind of seat of the pants here, seat of the kimono, hanging on by a thread doing this show. We'll be talking about the Vancouver Retro Game Expo. Vancouver FM, Vancouver The Entity, Vancouver Gaming, we will be there, third floor. And of course, we'll talk more about that coming up at the top of the hour with the news. The Vancouver Archive Project is underway. It has been underway for some time, but the goal is, before this year's Vancouver Retro Gaming Expo, to have previous episodes available for you, finally. I've made a list of all the ones I have. There are a few that I was not able to recover, but we still have dozens over our 18-plus seasons and special episodes here and there kind of thing. But for right now, let's listen to Beach Time by Enterskip, or Enskis Klang from Japan, and remind you, dear netizens, you're here in the virtual plaza. Thank you so much for spending your time with us listening to High Energy J-Pop.

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I'm gonna throw on a little EP for you, brand new stuff from Sugar Sounds and Feld, Assortment Volume 1. We're gonna play all five tracks: Candy Pop, Syrup, Sugar Rush, Cotton Candy, Candy Pop Remix. A little bit of kawaii future bass for you. And we'll see you at the top of the hour. This is Vancouver FM, Vancouver's only chiptune broadcast. Thank you so much, netizens, for joining us here in the virtual plaza. 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

It is 9 o'clock, and it's time for the news. It's time for the news. How do you like that news? Sugar Sounds and Felg Assortment Volume 1, we listened to the whole thing. And then we heard a track featuring Moe Shop, Eat, Sleep, Dance. And that was from Inobosaki Shion, member of the Chingumai Sunday High School's... Yeah, it's from Dennobu. Dennonbu? Dennonbu. No, Dennonbu. It's a musical group from Bandai Namco, centering on characters producing dance music. Woohoo! But it's time for the news. Some cool PS2 music behind us. Japan Market Fest is coming up on June 6th and 7th at the Vancouver, at the Bitcouver Art Gallery North Plaza, 854 West Georgia Street. You can get your tickets at Event Smart, and they are early bird $4 Canadian and $5 regular. 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On June 20th, the Vancouver Retro Gaming Expo returns. And we are super, super excited for that. It is the highlight of the year. Come meet your host. Come talk about Bitcoover. Come talk about chiptunes. Come talk about your favorite video game soundtracks. Come play the free arcade. June 20th. So that's the third Saturday. Tickets are available now. Go get them. You can get them at Game Deals, which is on Columbia Street in New Westminster, BC. $30 or so. Would highly recommend you to get them before, because it is a huge event. Thousands of people come through. Obviously, because of the whole silly World Cup thing, we're going to have an amazing theme this year with retro EA Sports vibe, and the artwork features some classic kind of Mario Strikers. I see Peach going in right there. Very cool. And you can get your tickets online, VancouverGamingExpo.com, for all the information. The expo is going to feature some amazing people. Our good friends Capital City, Classic Arcade on Columbia Street in New Westminster, the Chilliwack Retro Computing Club, love them, Phantom Alley, Happy Land, Game Deals. Let's check out our event schedule here. We've got, of course, the Vendor Hall and Artist Alley on the main floor. Tons of retro gaming consoles, games, controllers available. Also, amazing art. I always pick up tons of stuff there. I save up money and then spend it all at the VRG. The free play is going to be in the theater. The Canadian Video Game Museum, my dear netizens, the CVGM, will be having an exhibit. Our good friends, the Chilliwack Retro Computing Club, will be there. I do believe... Now, is this... I believe... Yeah, this has been updated. Excellent. Chiptune Showcase... Costume contest. Good old Fusion VGM from Vancouver, Missing No, is back. Final Fantasy Improv. The Wavebirds, who actually just sent us over their album, their debut album. And of course, on the week before, we will be doing a hype up show of everybody. Danimal Canyon, Danny B Style. Panels. We got Spicy Gamers. Woohoo! Hey, Ro! Ro Panaganti! What's up, Ro? I have a t-shirt from you. We actually did a t-shirt trade. I was like, oh, man, you got a really cool shirt. It's metal, but it's video game. And I was like, oh, I want to get a shirt. And then I was like, hey, man, I have a Vancouver shirt. Do you want to trade? And he's like, yeah, that sounds great. So we swapped. 16-bit comedy, an improvised celebration of video games. FIFA, EA Sports, and game development with Bogdan Banishevitz. Working out of EA. Fantastic. Tetris Talks. What do the Russian Mafia and the President of Armenia have in common? Victor Lucas, the creator of the Electric Playground. Oh, man. Tons of cool stuff. Fandom Trivia, Nintendo Trivia. JJ McCullough,
retro games that have entered the political zeitgeist, game trivia challenge, translation patch ROM hawking, courtesy of Hilltop, Fiddledoo, the video game music challenge, Eat the Video Game, Retro Nintendo, your average foodie and home cook as she documents and experiments replicating eats and treats from your favorite Nintendo games. Oh, so good. 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We have Street Fighter 2, Super Mario Strikers. Shout out to Greg Robertson, one of my profs at VFS, for making the soundtrack for Super Mario Strikers. Tetris, Mario Kart Double Dash, Mortal Kombat 2, FIFA World Cup 2022. Wild. And, of course, Smash Melee. 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It's going to be cool. It's going to be very cool. 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And of course, the location is at the Anvil Center, 777 Columbia Street, New Westminster, BC. Very easy to get to from New Westminster SkyTrain Station or from Columbia SkyTrain Station. And I do believe that it is a licensed venue and will have thousands of people. Amazing stuff. Come on by. June 20th, last Saturday in June. It will be amazing. A couple of other events to pique your interest in the area. If you find yourself on the island, Quadra Village Community Center Gym, our good friend Schnoodlebug is going to be playing there. June 28th, Sunday, June 28th, as well as Lucas Abela, Grandpa from Australia, and Pet Retina and IO, fresh off a tour, coming back to the island. All ages, $20 or pay what you can, no alcohol, doors at 7, noise at 7:30. And if you find yourself south of the border in our good, friendly town of Seattle, wonderful event series called Impact Seattle. Go check them out. Their website is impactraves.org, a nonprofit throwing raves by ravers for ravers. Definitely go check out their events. They've got tons of stuff coming up. But one that I do want to put you on to is a little bit later. There it is. July 13th on Monday at 8 p.m. Feminem is here. Is at the Crocodile. And that is 2505 First Avenue in downtown Seattle. A couple of other events. They've got Normal for Girls Impact 2. And that's at Kremworks. That's a 21 plus venue in Seattle. And then Impact Unrated. So that'll be... ooh, that's an adult event. Anyways, Soccer Rave 2, Taking Over the World. 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Definitely go check out their website, ImpactRaves.org. They also have a record label as well, too. Good Buddy Graz has played with them. And that's all I've got for the next couple of weeks. For sure, please come by and check out the Vancouver Retro Gaming Expo. That is always a highlight of the year, and we have some fresh merch available for you. Going to be putting in those orders this week, so that way I'll have them in 3 weeks. Can you believe it? It's only 3 weeks away. We are less than a month away from the Vancouver Retro Gaming Expo. It is amazing. Come say hi. Tell me your favorite video game soundtrack. It's going to be great. Listen to this track one more time. This is Zorovian. This is BIOS. Definitely sampled from some PS2 stuff. And we're going to listen to Alphaxism. Yeah, Eternal Contentment State right after that. We're going to jump into a little bit of soundtracks after that. Thank you so much for hanging out in the virtual plaza with us here at Bitcoover FM every Tuesday from 8 to 10 p.m. And we remind you to synthesize with nostalgia.

stuff from Lyon in France. Nokami, Pastel Sky from Pastel Skies. Now, I'm going to take a quick break here. Strawberry Station from England. Ishani. We're going to listen to a couple tracks of this. Brand new album, just released a few days ago. First future funk album in 4 years from Strawberry Station. Go check them out. Let's groove for a little bit. I'm going to go get something to drink. J'ai soif, as they say. 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

0: play Snow White. After all, I do have the biggest boobs out of all of you.
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0: Want to take measurements?

Medicine Ramen. Cool track I found on, oh gosh, Instagram, something like that. Now we got to play a little bit of the Tomodachi Life Living the Dream OST, because it's been a very popular game in the streaming community. Pragmata, Tomodachi Life, Forza Horizon 6, that is definitely what we are enjoying right now. Let's see, games in June 2026. What's coming up? Warhammer 40k Dark Tide. Wander Stop. Very nice. And what video games are coming out? Yeah, here we go. Chef Knight. Swan Song. Pocopia is already out. Oh, Killer Bean. Yeah, definitely. Artificial Extinction 2. Mech Tower Defense. What else we got here? Star Seeker. Oh, Bistro. Yeah, Bistro. Looked interesting. Lost Castle 2. Dench Attack. That'll be fun. Yeah, what have I been... Oh, R-Type Tactics, 1 and 2 Cosmos, yeah. That's going to be super cool. R-Type is a cool game. It's a horizontal scrolling shooter as opposed to your vertical scrolling shooter. Shmups, shout out to my buddy Adam. We discussed shmups, and he, I remember talking with him. He's like, shmups, that's more your thing kind of thing. I'm like, yeah, I can't do soul stuff. That's your vibe. I don't know what it is. I don't know. I just find Souls games very clunky. And I don't like the play style. That's just me, personally. But you know, that's me. So it's all good. Has a very Animal Crossing vibe, but it's also Tomodachi Life. Tomodachi Life is pretty hilarious. It's a pretty freaking funny game. Yes. I gotta find the one where it's like falling in love.

0: there it is. Yeah. Let's play this one here.
1: Yes.
0: We'll loop this one time

This is when one of your me's falls in love with someone. We'll play it one more time. And then we'll throw on some other stuff. I think I'll put on a capsule track after this. And I do want to play a little bit of Ghost in the Shell Standalone Complex. And we definitely have some time for that. And probably some other stuff as well, too. I got a couple of other chiptune tracks to bring you. Thank you so much for joining us here. And joining us every week, Tuesday, 8 to 10 p.m. right here on CJSF 90.1 FM. 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

Pochi Pochi from Patchworks, the album by Halbits, 2023. Played three cuts from there. Everyday Work Extended Mix, Lucky Animals, and Pochi Pochi. Speaking of Lucky and Pochi, how about Lucky Pochi? One of my favorite streamers. Go follow her. She's amazing. Lucky Pochi, LuckyPochi. She's a Gyaru dog VTuber, and she's amazing. And she did a cover of Magdalena Bay, Top Dog. So we're going to play Top Dog, and then I'm going to play a killer ending track from Ghost in the Shell. Standalone Complex second gig. It's so good. But please, tune in to Lucky Pochi.

Pochi. Go follow Lucky Pochi. Lucky Pochi on Twitch. That's where she streams. Thank you so much, everyone, for joining us here in the virtual plaza. Every Tuesday, 8 to 10 p.m., this is Vancouver FM, Vancouver's only chiptune broadcast. And you know, we got to end it with a banger from Ghost in the Shell, Standalone Complex, second gig. Thank you, and remember to synthesize with nostalgia.

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0: All right, all right.
1: 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Too much reverb. There we go.
0: All right, welcome to another Transatlantic Express. My name is DJ Ian. Hope you're doing all right wherever you are in the world. We are live on thehouseofprog.com and on twitch.tv/IanInVancouver. So come and join us live if you want to see my ugly mug. See what I'm wearing. Got my big cardi on. Bloody freezing. Here they have a heat wave in the UK has just kind of wrapped up. We've had a couple of hot days here, but gone back to miserable. If you hear any banging going on in the back, it's I've got construction going on here in the co-op where I live. And that's going to be going on for quite a while. So it's going to be going on. I think they're on their lunch at 12, so we got a bit of a reprieve. Got a great show lined up for you today. We started off with a little bit of Anvil in a classic Stones tune. Tune taken from Kelly's Attic Rocktober Special, Canadian, from 1981. In the show tonight, we're going to have Queen, a little bit of Gordo, Headpins, Manchester Band, Oscar, Brand X, some Billy Cobham, Tom Robinson Band, Beggar's Opera, Brian Ferry, Dominic Triano, Magazine, Deep Purple, and a whole host of local performers, including myself. And we got a special on the show. Recording that was done back last Monday at the Army and Navy on Kingsway in Victoria, in Vancouver. So we'll have that, one of my songs. Good jam. It is a jam, and it's just two tracks, so it sounds a little bit, you know, disproportionate in places. But it is what it is. So welcome to the show. If you're listening on CJSF 90.1 FM on a Tuesday night, hello to you. We're not live, but we are live. I'm still alive. I know I say that every time. But, you know, I like to repeat myself endlessly. We're going to start off with some classic Queen from 1974. And the single that came out kind of got us into the Queen in a way that we thought we was okay with this band, with these guys, with this singer up front. He definitely turned out a little bit different than we expected his life, didn't it? Anyway, this is Queen, and Now I'm Here.

0: That's local guy, Bryce Tabish.
1: I can't speak. Bryce Tabish and his band, Living in a Numbers Game, came out in 2023. Ian Bryce plays locally, out and about with one band or another. Usually playing at the Legions and whatnot, as most people do around here. But yeah, he came up with that. Yeah, good album, a good friend of mine, Rob, plays keyboards with him sometimes, and he was wearing that shirt, Brother Ice Tabish Band, at the jam on Wednesday, and it kind of inspired me to kind of have a listen at some of Bryce's stuff. Also in there you heard Queen, Now I'm Here from Sheer Heart Attack in 1974. And started off with a little bit of Anvil, Paint It Black, a cover tune of the classic from the Rolling Stones. Now, yes, so we are live, and I hope you're enjoying it if you are listening. If you are listening, come and join us wherever you are. Tell us where you are, because I know there are people out there listening. And if you're listening and don't tell me who you are, it makes me feel better. And, you know, I want to feel better when I think there's people listening. Let's carry on. We've got some classic Free for you right now. Now, Free, of course, one of those great bands that were around in the early 70s. Reformed back into Bad Company later on, and then I've been around. Paul Rogers, lead guitar. Mick Ralph's guitar player recently passed away. This is a classic one from them, from the compilation The Free Story, if you ever get it. It's a great intro to the Free band. This is something called Fire and Water.

It's classic, classic Headbins. And one of my favorite Canadian albums of all time, that is, of course, Debbie Mills on vocals, Brian Too Loud McLeod on guitar, as from Chilliwack. And yeah, a great band in its day. Turn It Loud was the name of the album from 1982. And you heard previous to that Godot from their album Who Cares from 1977. Another great Canadian band from Toronto and a track called Tough Times. So and I said I've heard Free and Fire and Water, classic from them. Yeah, so I hope you're enjoying the show. My name is DJ Ian. If you've not listened to the show before, you can check us out on thehouseofprog.com and on when we're live, we're on twitch.tv/IanInVancouver. And we also go out on CJSF locally here in Vancouver, around the Lower Mainland, 90.1 FM, and that's on Tuesday nights at 10. So last week, actually, no, this week. What day? Friday. All right, so Monday, and we do a jam at the Army and Navy with Kelly. Okay, Kelly Stadola is a bit of an icon in the local music scene. Great drummer. He hosts a jam at the Army and Navy on Kingsway in Vancouver. And I've been doing it now for, I think, about a year. And so I finally just decided to say, ask him, is there any recording capabilities there? And turns out, if you just stick your USB stick into his mixing board, it will record a two-track thing. It's a Behringer X16, for those of you who are in the know. Anyway, it only does two-track. The one up from that, the X18, does multi-track. So that would be one to get if you want to do multi-track. But anyway, we did some recording. I did some recording. And I think this next song is of the three songs we did, this is probably about the best one. And I hope you enjoy it. It's a version of my old tune, When the Devil Came to Town, which has kind of become my signature tune for at the jams these days. And it turned out quite... The sound isn't great, but it's there and it's present. And so we'll have a listen to it and see what you think. It's recorded live, right to two-track. Yeah, here we go.

That is Vancouver. It's Manchester band Oscar, and a track from their album. The album is called Twilight Asylum, and a track called In the Morning. Oscar, Manchester band, recorded at Strawberry Studios in Stockport back in the day. 1976, when Strawberry Studios were in their heyday. I was there just recently, not too long ago, last month, in fact. And my friend Paul was had to go to Stockport to get his guitar repaired. And I thought, well, boy, let's call in at Strawberry Studios and take a picture. So if you go on my Facebook, there I am at Strawberry Studios in Manchester. Well, Stockport, pardon me. Stockport, Cheshire, yes. And I'm not sure if my friend Paul got his guitar back yet. He said it would take a while. But anyway, I have to inquire into that. So in I'll say my original tune, When the Devil Came to Town, jammed out. Now, the good thing about jams is when you get more people on stage, everybody gets a solo at some point. So I gave the bass player a solo. I think his name was Lawrence, I'm not sure. But we had Gunther Klaus on saxophone, Mike on the keyboards. Who else? I'm trying to remember who's on the other guitar. It was I forget. And the young fellow on drums. It's fun. I really enjoy doing that, and it doesn't always work out, and it's kind of a bit hit and miss with jams. But that's what I like about it. You never know how it's going to go. Anyway, I do that jam on Mondays. So if you're listening and you're in Vancouver. The jam takes place at the Army and Navy on Kingsway in Vancouver, East Vancouver. It's between Nanaimo and Victoria, and Kelly is your host. So get there early, sign up, and join us. You never know what you might do. You never know what you might end up playing. A lot of people don't like playing original tunes because they don't know them. But that's the fun part, is that you want to play songs that you don't know. Push the envelope a little bit, you know, push the boundary. The other jam that I go to is the Village Pub in Champlain Heights on Wednesday nights. So if you're around on Wednesday nights, go to Village Pub in Champlain Heights. It's a bit smaller event, and that's hosted by JR. And that's a bit more kind of intimate and a bit more kind of, I would say, friendly. Yes, I would say a bit more friendly. Anyway, next up is a track that I played on the show last couple of weeks. So I wasn't here last week, but the week before, getting into Don Dixon again after many years, and his song Pray Mantis. And I thought, well, I should give it a shot. So I've given it a shot. And so this is my version of Don Dixon's his song, Praying Mantis. And I think I'm going to it's a pretty simple song. I'm going to get it into the jam, because I think people like being entertained with funny lyrics. And that's just me, but I may be wrong. Anyway, this is my version of Don Dixon's Praying Mantis.

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1: I do say so myself. That is, of course, none other than Talk Talk. Why have I got an audio buzz all of a sudden? I don't know. You are listening to DJ Ian on thehouseofprog.com and on CJSF 90.1. Hey, didn't turn my volume all the way down, did I? That's of course Talk Talk from the Spirit of Eden, 1988 classic, and the track Desire. You heard Billy Cobham, Quadrant 4 from The Best of Billy Cobham, 1973. Brand X, Unorthodox Behavior from 1977. In a track called Euthanasia Waltz. And starting that long set off, me, Ian Gregson, under the name of Mr. M and the All-Nighters, and Don Dixon's Praying Mantis. Why have I got an audio buzz? I don't know. There you go. Hopefully it's just at my end and not at your end, because, you know, I don't want to sound unprofessional or anything. No, I don't want that. So I hope you're enjoying the show. If you're out there in the world, you can get a hold of me. Just look me up. I'm on Facebook, facebook.com, and I'm on Instagram. I'm all over the place. Just look me up. I'm not the guy in Bangor, Wales. He's also there. He's another Ian Gregson, but that's not me. Anyway, I've been more than happy, and I love doing interviews on the show when I have the time and all the inclination. So if you're a band out there and you want to get a little bit of kind of exposure, it doesn't have to be prog rock or anything. I won't interview anybody in a country band or in a rap band, but basically anything else is open game. Let's move on. Now, this next performer, this next musician, this next guitar player, singer, is making a bit of a comeback, I would have to say. I just got notice that he's going to be playing in Montreal, August the 7th, at the Italian Fest in Montreal, and he's going to be opening it up. Now, this is interesting because you may realize I'm talking about the great guitar player, Canadian guitar player, Frank Marino, who I'm a huge fan of. I've been since high school, basically. But he's making a bit of a... He's not been well recently. He's had some kind of physical ailment in his shoulders and not being able to play. But he did a bit of a jam, I think it was last summer, that or earlier this summer, that that he was went out on Facebook, and so he's there. And so am I going to fly out to Montreal just to see Frank Marino play? I'm feeling that I could. I do have a gig August 4th here in Vancouver that I'm going to see The Fix. And so after that, I've never been to Montreal. I've always wanted to go. And this may be just the excuse I'm looking for. And I've already started seeing people already starting to book flights to go and see Frank, because he's got a bit of a cult following these days. And I think he's it's going to be rare to see him play, if ever again. So for those who have never seen him play, we want to see him play. And we're going to play a track from Frank, and it's the hit that he had back in, what is it, would be 1983. Wow. I remember it being played on the radio and thinking, wow, that's Frank. This is Mr. Frank Marino from his album Juggernaut. This is something called Strange Dreams.

You're listening to Jazz Boulevard. I'm Moss Taylor. Opening set, wrapping up with some music from Canadian vibraphonist Craig Scott and his quintet from their album Introducing Craig Scott. We heard Stolen Moments, and that project saw him working with tenor saxophonist Corey Weeds, pianist Tony Foster, bassist Russ Botten, and drummer Joe Poole. Music recorded at the now-defunct Cellar Live Jazz Club in Vancouver in 2013. Some big band music before that from pianist, arranger, and composer Steve Alley from the album Naptown Sound, a reference to his home base of Indianapolis, Indiana. We heard Cookin' at the Kitchen with some solo work from altoist Michael Strickland, a group led by conductor John Clayton. And the set started with music from singer Cassandra Wilson. Off of her album Loverly, we heard Caravan, Jason Moran doing the work on the piano, and a track featuring percussionist Leakin Babaloa. Coming up now, some music from pianist Adam Schulman and his sextet from their album Full Tilt. This is Yeah, So.

You're listening to Jazz Boulevard. I'm Moz Taylor. Music from singer and pianist Jamie Cullum, an early album from him out in 2002 called Pointless Nostalgic. We heard You and the Night and the Music, Martin Shaw on the trumpet. Music from the duo of tuba player Jim Self and guitarist John Ciodini from their 2023 outing, Touch and Go. We heard Ain't Misbehaving, Ron Stout on the trumpet, Ken Wild on bass, and Kendall Kay on drums. A recording from the mid-50s before that, from singer Dinah Washington, we heard Willow Weep for Me. That saw her working with the Harold Mooney Jazz Orchestra, and I took that off of the multi-disc Mercury Records Songbook collection. And the set started with music out of San Francisco from pianist Adam Schulman and his sextet from the album Full Tilt. That was Yeah, So. Trumpet player Mike Olmos, alto saxophonist Lyle Link, tenor saxophonist Patrick Wolf, bassist John Witala, and drummer Evan Hughes.

0: This is Bird Note. Wildlife biologist Alex Troutman jokes that he was always destined to be a fisherman, but Troutman family fishing trips taught Alex to appreciate birds, too.
1: Growing up, I would get so enamored by the birds instead of actually trying to catch fish. Like, my spark bird was the red-tailed hawk, which I would see many times while fishing, like, soaring through the air. For me, that was like my version of a phoenix, because when the sun is shining through its red tail, it almost looks like the tail is on fire. So I would see those birds, as well as great blue herons, and they would outfish me, and then like I would be in the baseball game or practice and get distracted by vultures circling around and get in trouble because I'm not paying attention.
0: Despite his early interest in nature, Alex didn't realize he could become a wildlife conservationist until college.
1: Because all the people growing up around me who were Black or people of color that worked with animals, they were either vets or farmers.
0: Now, as a professional biologist and children's book author, Alex is showing a new generation of critter-curious kids that they can have a career in conservation, too. Learn more about Alex's outdoor adventures in Season 8 of Bring Birds Back, available in your favorite podcast app and on our website, birdnote.org. I'm Jazzy Johnson.
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5: Well, in our last set, we wrapped it up with music from singer and pianist Diana Krall from the album The Girl in the Other Room. That was the Tom Waits tune, Temptation, with some solo work from guitarist Anthony Wilson and bassist Christian McBride. Trumpet player Avishai Cohen before that, a 2012 outing from him on Anzac Records called Trevini 2. We heard November 30th, dedicated to my mother. Omar Avital on the bass, and Nasheed Waits on drums. And the set started with music from veteran Canadian guitarist Sonny Greenwich and his trio of bassist Jim Vivian and drummer Jerry Fuller from a compilation album called Portraits in Jazz, a tribute to Wes Montgomery. We heard Summertime. Hey, just a reminder, you're listening to Jazz Boulevard. I'm Moss Taylor. We're here every week with 2 hours of jazz. And if you can't stay for the whole show, or maybe if you're just tuning in, you'll find a link to a podcast of this week's episode, along with playlist information, on the program's website, jazzboulevard.ca.
6: We got a thing that's based on a kind of Latin rhythm known as the bossa nova. But it is not really a bossa nova, but we think that you will dig this. Because this is the bossa nova.

really a bossa nova, but we got a thing that's based on a kind of Latin rhythm known as the bossa nova. But it is not really a bossa nova.

but it is not really a bossa nova. But we think that you will dig this.

You're listening to Jazz Boulevard. I'm Moz Taylor. Music out of the Denver jazz scene from B3 player Jeff Jenkins and his organization group from their album The Arrival that was out on OA2 Records. We heard Happy Together, Dave Corbis on the guitar, and Alwyn Robinson on drums. An early recording before that from singer Robin McKeel, out 2006, the album Introducing Robin McKeel. We heard Baimir Bistuchun, a trumpet solo from Willie Marullo. Before that, music from a Putumayo compilation called Putumayo Presents Latin Beat, Tequila, Garden of Delight Mix, a track from the German-based studio production unit led by songwriter and producer Martin Strathausen, a remix of the 1958 B-side hit from a group called The Champs. And the set started with music from the Portuguese-based group Juju Orchestra, led by percussionists

Oliver Bells from their album Bossa Nova Is Not a Crime. We heard Kind of Latin Rhythm, a track featuring a vocal sample from Julian Cannonball Adderley,

You're listening to Jazz Boulevard. I'm Moz Taylor. Some new music just released from Seattle bassist, composer, and vocalist Kelsey Mines. From her album, Everything Sacred, Nothing Serious, we heard the track 8. Flautist Elsa Nielsen, trombonist Besserat Tefes, pianist John Hansen, guitarist Danilo Silva, and drummer Mikado Majiga. Guitarist and vocalist John Pizzarelli before that, from his album Bossa Nova, we heard One Note Samba, Ray Kennedy doing the work on piano, his brother Martin Pizzarella on the bass, and percussionist Jim Saporito. A new album, soon to be released, from pianist Aaron Parks before that, a set of 7 original compositions from Aaron, off the album By All Means, we heard Anywhere Together. And that group expands on his standing trio of bassist Ben Street and drummer Billy Hart, and brings in tenor saxophonist Ben Solomon. And that'll be his 3rd release on Blue Note Records. And the set started with the latest from New York City-based vibraphonist Ted Pilzecker, music just recently released on OA2 Records from the album Peace Vibes. We heard Old Devil Moon, Brad Good on the trumpet, Gonzalo Tepa on the bass, and Paul Romain on drums. We'll head into our final set with some music from vocalist Ilana Knopfler from her album Some Kinda Wonderful. This is Moondance.

start going out this week with music recorded in Paris, October 24th, 1955. Chet Baker, from a Jazz Masters 32 compilation of his material, we heard I'll Remember April, with Gerard Gustin on the piano, Jimmy Bonn on the bass, and Bert Dahlander on drums. Music from New York City-based vibraphonist Mike Friedman before that, a set of original compositions from him. Off the album Circles in a Yellow Room, we heard Wellspring, Jim Gilaretto on the tenor and bass clarinet, Guido Gonzalez on the trumpet, Ruben Rodriguez on bass, Joel Mateo on drums, with percussionist Roberto Quintero. And the set started with music from singer Ilana Knopfler from a Mack Avenue release in 2003 called Some Kind of Wonderful. We heard Moondance, a track featuring guitarist Pat Kelly and pianist Eugene Maslov. If you want to get in touch, check out the contact page on the show's website for email and social media links. That's going to be a wrap for this week. Look for a link to this week's podcast from our Mixcloud channel, along with playlist information on the show's website, jazzboulevard.ca. You've been listening to Jazz Boulevard, syndicated radio. This is Moz Taylor, signing off now, and inviting you to join me next week for our next program. Hope you enjoyed the music on this week's show. Thanks for tuning in.

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We're chock full of tunes today, starting with an orchestral suite by German Baroque composer Georg Philipp Telemann, who was good friends with Johann Sebastian Bach and just as prolific, if not more so. Now, George Friedrich Händel was not the only Baroque composer to provide a water music suite. In 1723, Telemann composed two works to mark the occasion, on April 6th of that year, of the 100th anniversary of the founding of the Hamburg Admiralty, a cantata titled Hamburger Admiralitätsmusik, and a 9-movement suite preceded by an overture that was titled Wassermusik, water music, but also known as Hamburger Ebb und Flut, Hamburg's Ebb and Flow. The suite draws upon Hamburg's geographical location as an important and successful port on the river Elbe. Telemann illustrates the piece with mythological water deities and tone painting, giving the nautical theme added depth. A jolly good suite. Here is Wassermusik, Overture in C Major by Georg Philipp Telemann, performed by the New London Consort.

The New London Consort performed Georg Philipp Telemann's Overture in C Major, composed in 1723 to honour the 100th anniversary of the Hamburg Admiralty, entitled Wassermusik, also titled Hamburger Ebb und Flut, or Hamburg's Ebb and Flow. Almost 70 years after Telemann's overture, we have this unusual composition by Franz Joseph Haydn that we're going to hear next. The genre known as sinfonia concertante is a strange form that is not a symphony but also not a concerto, therefore much in favor by French composers of the French Revolution on account of it being both about the individual and the group. It was nevertheless not a very popular genre outside of France. Wolfgang Amadeus Mozart composed only a couple sinfonia concertante, Haydn only the one we are about to hear. It dates from January and February of 1792, during the first of Haydn's two successful visits to London. It is believed that the impresario who brought Haydn to England, Johann Peter Salomon, asked Haydn to compose the work because of the success of similar works written by Ignaz Pleyel and performed in a rival concert series. This most likely spurred Haydn to respond in kind, not the least of reasons being Pleyel had been a student of his. Manuscript evidence indicates that the work was written in some haste, and Haydn is known to have complained of eye strain while working on it. But the end product proved crowd-pleasing. A review at the time of Haydn's Sinfonia Concertante's premiere read, quote, "The last performance at Salomon's concert deserves to be mentioned as one of the richest treats which the recent season has afforded. A new concertante from Haydn, combined with all the excellencies of music. It was profound, airy, affecting, and original, and the performance was in unison with the merit of the composition. The room had a very brilliant attendance." End quote. I must say I agree with the positivity of this review. Here is the Sinfonia Concertante for four solo instruments and orchestra in B-flat major by Franz Joseph Haydn. The soloists in this recording are Kurt Kalmus, oboe, Karl Kolbinger, bassoon, Erich Keller, violin, and Walter Notas, cello. The Bavarian Radio Symphony Orchestra is conducted by Rudolf Kempe.

instrumental soloists and the Bavarian Radio Symphony Orchestra under the direction of Rudolf Kempe performed the boisterous Sinfonia Concertante in B-flat major composed by Franz Joseph Haydn in 1792. I'm David Kavlovic and you're listening to Classical Muse, a two-hour program of the finest recordings of great music issued on compact disc. The show is heard regularly at this time across Canada on your local campus and community radio station, on the YouTube channel Talking Albums, and in Europe on CITW Radio from Helsinki, Finland. We go from rambunctious to tranquil for our next work, a setting of the Tenebrae text from the evening services of Holy Week of the Christian calendar by the Argentinian-born American composer Osvaldo Golioff, whose music is a unique blend of his own Jewish heritage and classic European traditions. Golioff's Tenebrae juxtaposes the brutality of war with the innocence and hope of youth. Tenebrae was composed in 2000 and was inspired by two contrasting events in the composer's life during that year. The first event was a visit to Israel, where Golioff found himself amidst a new wave of violence in the Middle East. Only a week later, he visited the New York City Planetarium with his five-year-old son, who for the first time viewed the Earth as a small blue dot orbiting amidst the stars of the cosmos. The intersection of Golioff's Tenebrae conveys the aggression and brutality he witnessed in Israel, but the meditative outer movements serve as the antidote. The serene music which opens and closes Tenebrae describes the innocence of his son's awe, which he observed inside the tranquil atmosphere of the planetarium. Golioff writes that the music is intended to be listened to from different perspectives. If one listens from afar, the music portrays a serene texture. But if listened to closely, there are tense undercurrents, evoking the pain of the ongoing war in the Middle East. Here is the achingly beautiful Tenebrae by Osvaldo Golioff. Soprano Terry Dunn and the Talisker Players of Toronto perform.

the hauntingly beautiful Tenebrae, composed by Osvaldo Golioff in 2000. We heard it performed by soprano Terry Dunn and the Talisker Players of Toronto. The wonder of looking at the big blue marble of Earth as presented in the New York Planetarium and seen by Golioff's then 5-year-old son provides a nice segue into our major and final work of the show, a one-act opera about a youth who, although petulant at first, is but a child who experiences his world a tad differently during the day presented in question. Maurice Ravel composed the second of his 2 one-act operas as a musical telling of this tale, and at the request of the author of the story, the famous writer Sidonie Gabrielle Colette, better known just by the single name Colette, and celebrated in France for her 4 novels written between 1900 and 1903, known as the Claudine stories, as well as for her novella from as late as 1944, Gigi. During World War I, the Opéra de Paris director Jacques Rouchet asked Colette to provide the text for a fairy ballet. Colette wrote the story with great speed, a fact that surprised even her. She immediately thought only Ravel could set it to music, even though many other composers approached Colette to do the honors. Ravel began composing the music for Colette's story, which was titled L'Enfant et les Sortilèges, or The Child and the Spells, in 1917. Unfortunately, and for a variety of health reasons, both physical and mental, Ravel suspended work on the opera in 1920, although this actually proved to be beneficial for its eventual completion. At that point in time, Ravel became familiar with the music of George Gershwin, and through that connection, he also discovered American jazz and theater music, both operetta and Broadway styles. These influences actually encouraged Ravel to complete his work on the opera, which he finally finished in 1925. Even Colette thought the wait was worth it. Colette's quaint story of a child having a temper tantrum is charming beyond words. That's why the music helps tell the tale. The synopsis of the opera is as follows. Set in an old-fashioned Normandy country home, the story is of a rude child who is reprimanded by the objects in his room, which he has been destroying. After being scolded by his mother in the beginning of the opera, the child throws a tantrum, destroying the room around him. He is then surprised to find that the unhappy objects in his room come to life. The furniture and decorations begin to talk. Even his homework takes shape as it becomes an old man and a chorus of numbers. In the second part of the opera, the bedroom becomes a garden filled with singing animals and plants, which have been tortured by the child as well. The child attempts to make friends with the animals and plants, but they shun him because of the damage he did to them earlier when they were inanimate. They leave him aside, and in his loneliness, he eventually cries out, "Mama." At this, the animals turn on him and attack him. But the animals wind up jostling amongst each other as the child is tossed aside. At the culmination, a squirrel is hurt, which causes the other animals to stop fighting. The child bandages the squirrel, then collapses exhausted. The animals have a change of heart towards the child and decide to try to help him home. They carry the child back to his house and sing in praise of the child. The opera ends with the child singing Maman as he greets his mother in the very last measure of the score. In this performance, we hear as the child mezzo-soprano Pamela Helen Stephen. The many, many other roles are sung by a plethora of soloists, including sopranos Juanita Lascaro, Jacqueline Mura, Elizabeth Futral, and Mary Plazas, mezzo-sopranos Anne-Marie Owens and Renate Shaham, baritone David Wilson Johnson, tenor Mark Tucker, and bass Robert Lloyd. The London Symphony Chorus and Orchestra are conducted by André Previn. Here is L'Enfant et les Sortilèges by Maurice Ravel.

0: Jukebox is broadcast on stolen and unsurrendered land in the traditional territory of many First Nations across Turtle Island. We must realize the significance of recognizing and paying respect to the first people who resided in the territory that we are currently sitting on.
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From King Kong Inlet in British Columbia, that's brand new music from Garrett T. Willey called Going to Toronto. The album's called Bill's Cafe. Julian Taylor here. I am your host on The Jukebox. Last time I saw Garrett, he was at the TD Music Hall for the Indigenous Music Summit, and he blew the roof off the place. It was really wonderful to see. Our Yamaha featured artist of the week is Rodrigo E. Gabriela from Mexico, a wonderful guitar duo. And we're going to play a song called Cumbe. Rodrigo E. Gabriela met as teens in Mexico City, playing in a thrash metal band. And frustrated with Mexico's scene, they bust in Dublin for 8 years, shifting from acoustic flamenco to rock fusion. So I hope you dig this wonderful song right here on The Jukebox.

Bye.

That's music from Digable Planets. They are from Brooklyn, New York, and that was from 1993, reaching a new refutation of time and space. The song is called Where I'm From. I was really a big fan of Digable Planets. And before that, some old school hip hop from the other side of the country, Oakland that is, and the album Blazing Arrow by Blackalicious and the song Make You Feel That Way. Really similar types of rhyming and schemes and hip-hop beats, but very different at the same time. The East Coast, West Coast thing is such an anomaly, and I'm so fascinated by it. We got brand new music coming up from Shub. It's a song called Rise. It recently came out, and it features Asa Nabi and Dreezus. Here they are for your listening pleasure. Here's Rise on the Jukebox.

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From the movie of the same name, that is Simon and Garfunkel with Mrs. Robinson, a song that really shaked up the entire world. It's got a great groove, and Simon and Garfunkel are two of my favorites. Certainly, the song Sound of Silence gets me every single time, as does Bridge Over Troubled Water. My name's Julian Taylor. I'm your host here on The Jukebox. I'm going to play something from a band that came out of London, England, called Cinemade. And it's an instrumental, really cool stuff that they put out back in the day. If you listen closely, you'll hear a lot of their stuff sampled on hip-hop tracks all around the world. We also have an artist by the name of Carol Emerald on the show and a song called No Charge. It is a musical endeavor from this Dutch pop jazz singer who hails from Amsterdam. It debuted number one on the Netherlands chart back in 2013, so you're going to dig that. Desiree Dorian is on the show with Daddy's Tattoo, featuring the wonderful power duo Burnstick. Desiree is from Manitoba and put this song out earlier on in the year. It was on the IMC, the Indigenous Music Countdown, and she'll be releasing more music from her upcoming project. And now it is time for Raven Reed before we get to Desiree and the song Stumbling Fool. This came out in August of 2025. Originally born in Yellowknife, Raven calls Saskatoon home now. Here is Stumbling Fool on the Jukebox.

0: 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genre-bending dream pop artist, Salami Rose, Joe Lewis, and many more. 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
2: Julian Taylor's Jukebox. It's so cool.

I'm Julian Taylor. You're listening to The Jukebox. That is Prince and the New Power Generation with the song Diamonds and Pearls from the album with the same title that came out in 1991. Minnesota, baby. What a scene. You got Bob Dylan. You got Prince. You got Husker Du, the Jayhawks, the Replacements. So many amazing artists came out of Minnesota. But Prince is definitely one of my favorite of all time. That song hit number one on the charts back in 1991. Also hit number three, number two. It just was all over the place. But the song that came out from that album that really hit was Cream. That's on that record as well. Our Yamaha featured artist of the week is Rodrigo E. Gabriela, who started a relationship with Yamaha back in 2007 at live concerts held in Europe and the United States. Their style of creating intricate melodies and using the guitar body as a percussion element led to a Yamaha-produced guitar prototype for this incredible live duo. We also have Gladwin Badger. Rack 'em up. Yep, Gladwin Badger is an artist who is from Grand Prairie, Alberta. And this is an indigenous artist with a really cool surf rock vibe to him. Rack 'em up is coming up on the jukebox after Allison Russell. She's got brand new music called Cold April. This features Kara Jackson and the Explore Pop Choir. Allison's got a brand new record, and she ended up doing a lot of collaborations with people that she admires and finds really inspiring. So check out that record when it drops. And now it's for a cover. This is Alan Sillaboy and the Thundermakers. They were part of the celebration of Joel Plaskett's music. I was also a part of that, where an artist had to pick a Joel Plaskett song and cover it. This is a really cool version of Nowhere With You.

0: April, I heard my mother sing her way back when I was a child.
1: This is music for the human race. Julian Taylor's Jukebox rolls on.

A very unassuming, massive hit from the album On the Waters, released in 1970. Do you know who that was? It was Bread with Make It With You. Yeah, baby. You gotta love Bread. It's really important stuff. Julian Taylor here. We've got more music coming up. We've got something from Telescreens called Phone Booth. It's from the album Seven, and they're from New York City. This is a really interesting group that formed in 2016. It's indie rock with a little bit of a classic rock vibe to it as well, with some keys and synth additions to it. And get this, they got their name from George Orwell's novel 1984. That's coming up. But before that, it's Incubus from the album Morning View, which came out in 2001. And last week I was doing the Desert Island Picks from my friends in the band at

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1: Hi, this is AV, aka Anne Vrain from AV in the Inner City. A Dollar in a Suitcase is a song about having to say goodbye to people that you love for whatever reason and how hard that can be sometimes.

You just heard AV and the Inner City. Really interesting story about this group is that they started in the pandemic, all sort of just hanging out on a porch, social distancing and playing music together to, feel more better about what was going on in the world. And they ended up putting out a record, and now they've been on festivals, and I've seen them. It's pretty fun stuff. And it is the brainchild of Anne Vreen. She and I were both signed to Aporia Records around the same time, and that's how we got to know each other. Next up, we've got Nikki Kennedy, Through the Night. It's a single from the South Auckland, New Zealand, based in Vancouver, artist. A quote from the artist was that Through the Night is a song about the kind of longing you do for anything. And it's someone you might be caring for in many cases, or a place that shaped you. Here it is.

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from the original motion picture soundtrack. That's The Commitments, Dublin, Ireland, and a powerful cover of a song that was originally made famous by Otis Redding, Mr. Pitiful. What a tune, what a band. And that movie, I haven't seen it in a long time, but it is fantastic. Might be time to go revisit that. We've got music from Madonna coming up, Like a Prayer. This is my favorite Madonna song. I used to love that music video when it came out in 1989. Dion Ferris is also on the show. This is from 1995, and this artist is from Plainfield, New Jersey. I'm going to spin her biggest hit. It's called I Know. It went number 4 on the Billboard Hot 100 and number 1 on the Top 40 Mainstream, and it stayed there for 10 weeks. One of the greatest and most underrated artists of all time, who's finally getting his due, is also coming up. One of my faves, J.J. Cale. And Nowhere to Run from his 1971 release, Naturally. A record that could quite possibly be one of my desert island picks, hands down. And now for my pal, Logan Statz. We were on tour together. We had a great time over the winter. And I miss him. I miss hanging out on the road with Logan and the family. Here is a brand new single from him called Empty Hands. This is Logan Statz on the Jukebox.

0: Big up to jukebox sponsors Long & McQuaid Musical Instruments, proudly Canadian since 1956.
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8: 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This is Jen LaFranc, and the show is on the tracks. I'll be on the air for the next couple of hours, so stay with me if you can. I hope I can introduce you to some music you might not have heard before. 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It's Listener Appreciation Week for us today at CJSF 90.1 FM, and I'm going to be playing music in accordance with that, some of the listener favorites. And I just wanted to let you know that I so appreciate you tuning into the show each week and listening and offering me your feedback whenever you can. 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With that being said, let's start this first set of music off with some Jill Andrews off of a single release of hers. I'm going to play two of them. One is called Low and the other one is called Old Scars, but have a listen to Low.

That was Andrea Triana off of a single release of hers called You Make You Feel My Love. That's, of course, the remake of the Bob Dylan song. And before that, we heard two from Jill Andrews off of single releases of hers. We just listened to, prior to Make You Feel My Love, we heard Old Scars, and then we started things off with Low. I'm just chiming in again just to remind you that it is Listener Appreciation Week on here on CJSF 90.1 FM. And I do appreciate you listening to the show, as I've mentioned in the past. And I just want you to know how much I appreciate you, my listeners. And I don't take it lightly that you tune in to my show when you tune in. So I hope that I'm giving you back as much as you give me by listening to me. So, I'm really thankful for all the listeners. I've been doing this show for about, I think I figured it out, it was like 13 years this year, maybe, that I started doing this show 13 years ago. And I've ended up with listeners all over the world because of it. I do broadcast my shows on up on iTunes podcasts, so you can listen to back shows if you want. But some of the countries that I've had the pleasure of tuning into my show are Japan. I've had listeners recently in Kuwait City, in Baghdad, in South America, multiple cities across South America, in Chile, in Brazil, and excuse me, and into Mexico and throughout North America. Even some listeners in China a few weeks ago. And India as well. I'm calling you out, India. Thanks for tuning in, and keep tuning in if you can. And you can always drop me a line at onthetracksradio@gmail.com, and I'll be happy to personally respond to you. If you have a request, a special artist that you'd like to hear, drop me a line, and I'll do my best to get that music on the show for you. And I might even call you out by name if you're up for it. Okay, so that being said, let's just start this next set of music off with some, how about some Cowboy Junkies from the Caution Horses from 1990. This is a track called You Will Be Loved.

was Savannah Lee off of an EP of hers released in 2024. I'm sorry about that. That was called Indigo. And she's a singer-songwriter out of Nashville. And yeah, I just came across her music recently. So Savannah Lee. And check her out if you can. She's up on iTunes for sure. Before that, we heard some Haley Blaze off of Below the Salt. That's a Canadian singer-songwriter, and that was someone called While You Were Out. And we heard Amanda Marshall from 1999. Tuesday's Child was the album, and the song you heard was Giving Up, Giving In. And we started things off with the Cowboy Junkies off of the Caution Horses from 1990, and that was a track called You Will Be Loved Again. Okay, so I need to remind you, you are listening to CJSF 90.1 FM. We broadcast on the unceded Coast Salish territories at the top of Burnaby Mountain. We are Simon Fraser University's campus radio station. My name is Jen LaFranc, and my show is On the Tracks, and I'm on the air every Wednesday morning from 6 to 8 a.m. on CJSF. I do appreciate you tuning in, folks, this week, especially because it's Listener Appreciation Week. But today, in general, I appreciate you, as always. I'll keep repeating it, I guess. But yeah, you know, it's because of you that I do my show each week and publish it and get it up as fast as I can each week, because I feel an obligation to you, my listeners, who have been kind of with me since the beginning, since 2013, if you can believe that. I've got some longtime listeners in the UK, all over the place, Japan. Yeah, I don't want to keep calling out countries, but I just want you to know that I do appreciate you tuning in. I hope I'm introducing you to some new music that you might not have heard otherwise. That's one of the great things about CJSF here at 90.1 is we can play whatever we want, basically. We have no time limits on the track. On the tracks, I can play, you know, a 10-minute track if I want to do that. And we're all listener program, not listener pro. Well, we are listener programmed, but we are also DJ programmed. It's not a computer throwing music at you based on some algorithm. It's a person putting together a playlist for you every week, and a lot of work goes into that as DJs. 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The radio station is a volunteer-run radio station, or volunteer-programmed anyway. Thank you. Thank you, my listeners. I very much appreciate you. Let's play some more music for you. How about some John Cohen? This is a Canadian artist off of John Cohen Music. This is a track called The Coffee Is Killer.

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are two sides of the same coin for me. I'm here to protect

That was Lindsey Buckingham and Christine McVie from a 2017 release of theirs off of an album that they put out together. That was Game of Pretend. And before that, we heard two from Rachel Yamagata off of Starlit Alchemy. The one we just heard before this song was Galaxy. And we started things off with her track Backwards. And then we started things off all together with John Cohen off of his release. The track you heard was The Coffee is Killer. Let's just keep things going here with some new music from Hazlitt. This is an Australian artist. I'm going to play two tracks from his album, Last Night You Said You Missed Me. You're going to hear Blue Jean and Tell Me Something. Have a listen.

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That was Young the Giant off of their 2026 release, Victory Garden. And the track you heard was Life is a Long Goodbye. Before that, we heard some Bonnie Raitt off of Silver Lining from 2002, Wherever You May Be. We heard some Tom O'Dell off of his 2025 release, single release, Don't Cry, Put Your Head on My Shoulder. And the song you heard was Don't Let Me Go. And we heard some Hazlett, an Australian artist, off of Last Night You Said You Missed Me. The two tracks we heard were Tell Me Something and Blue Jean. Got about 45 minutes or so, a little bit more than that left in the show. I want to remind you are tuned in to On the Tracks. This is Jen LaFranc, and I do appreciate you tuning in today. Hope I'm introducing you to some new music that you haven't maybe heard before. I've got a little bit more of that coming up next. So let's just keep things going with some Kacey Musgraves off of Middle of Nowhere. This is a track called Hell on Me.

That was Boy off of their Fit Back In release single. The track you heard was Fit Back In. Before that, we heard some Lydia Cassetta, a single release of hers called Hate the Day. We heard some Noah Kahan off of The Great Divide, The Last of the Bugs. And the track you heard was We Go Way Back, and we heard some Casey Musgraves off of Middle of Nowhere, and that was a track called Hell on Me. So I'm going to throw it back to the year 2013 for the remainder of the show, and I wanted to again thank you for tuning in today and for tuning in these last 13 years. I really appreciate it. I'm going to finish it up with some Lily Allen, Somewhere Only We Know, that Keen song that she did so well. We're going to hear Eels on the Ropes. We're going to hear Rose Cousins, What I See, some Harry Nilsson, I Guess the Lord Must Be in New York City, some Glen Campbell off of his late last album, Wichita Lineman, some Brothers Landreth off of an album called Let It Lie, the title track from that album, some Haim off of Days Are Gone called The Wire, some Civil Wars off of their album, the track you'll hear is Dust to Dust, and we'll finish it up with some Autumn in August, Autumn in Augusta, with the album being Songs My Mama Would Like, and the song you're going to hear is How Long Blues. Do stay tuned for more great music coming up next on CJSF 90.1 FM. And again, thank you for listening in today. 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Have a good one, Vancouver, and enjoy.

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In the ring so long, gonna prove them wrong. I'm not knocked out, but I'm on the ropes.

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1: 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This program is presented by Junction Arts and Music and IMRP Sync. Hi there, and welcome back to more music from the deck of the Village Bakery in Haines Junction, Yukon. Today we have the White Horse Band Blues Cargo for you. This six-member band is fronted by veteran Yukon blues man Manfred Jansen. He grew up in Ontario, listening to his parents' music played by blues legends such as Jimmy Reed and Bo Diddley. He was inspired to play guitar by listening to Bruce Cockburn, Jimi Hendrix, and others while plunking on a cheap nylon string guitar. Later, he frequented the Yonge Street scene in Toronto, home to Le Coq d'Or and the Hawk's Nest. He played at the Riviera Club, sharing a stage with Ronnie Hawkins, and later shared a table with LaVon Helms, Robbie Robertson, and Rick Danko, who later became The Band. I wish I could have been there. As a young adult, Manfred Jansen moved to the Yukon, where he solidly established himself in the territory's music scene. He's been involved in multiple bands and projects, playing a variety of styles on an assortment of acoustic and electric instruments. One of his bands is Blues Cargo. With Manfred on lead vocals and electric guitar, he is joined by longtime Yukon music staples Rob Bergman on bass, Jim Salt on drums, Bob Hamilton on electric guitar, and Annie Avery laying the foundation on the Hammond organ. Harmonica player extraordinaire George McConkie from Dawson City happened to be in town that day, so he was invited to join the session as well.

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We really appreciate that.

0: Thank you all very much.
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2: 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We recorded this event on the deck of the Village Bakery in Haines Junction, Yukon, in July of 2022.

0: We hope you have enjoyed the music of Blues Cargo performing at the Village Bakery in Haines Junction, Yukon in July of 2022. We thank the Village Bakery for their continuous support of live music in the Yukon. This Jam Live episode number 170 was created by volunteers Charlie Morgan, Dieter Gade, and me, R.P. Singh. Craving more? 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

0: there. Today on Making Contact, we are so excited to share an episode from our brand new partner, the Queen's Memory Podcast. This show highlights voices from the most diverse county in America, Queens, New York. In this episode, we are going to hear stories from a neighborhood known as Little Manila. This Filipino community dates back to the 1970s.
1: You go to the restaurants there.
2: It's where you can send money back home to the Philippines.
3: It reminded me of Avenida in Manila. So my son said, it's like we're not even in America, mommy.
0: And while Little Manila offers a home away from home for Filipino immigrants, some say it doesn't receive the same resources as other communities in Queens.
4: We have other communities that are fairly recent immigrants to Queens, to New York City, to America, and they have community centers, they have all these big events that politicians go to. I mean, can you imagine it's 2021 and now we're getting a sign that says something about our heritage? I mean, it's very, very low ball.
0: In the second half of the show, we're going to hear from Filipinos engaged in care work, like nursing or childcare. There's a stereotype that women from the Philippines are naturally nurturing. We're going to talk about how harmful that stereotype can be.
1: Oh, nice community. You're Filipino. You're so nice. Yeah. So give us the nice thing. Put it in paper.
0: All this on today's Making Contact. I'm Amy Gastelum. This episode was produced in English. If you want to listen in Tagalog, go to our website, radioproject.org, to find the link.
5: Gawa sa English itong episode. 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
0: Most Filipinos living in the U.S. call California home, but of the over 200,000 Filipinos living in New York City, more than half live in Queens. Today, we're going to hear stories from Little Manila in Woodside, Queens, a neighborhood dotting Roosevelt Avenue that stretches between 63rd and 70th Streets. First up, we have an ode to the area. It's shops, it's politics, it's art. This episode was produced and hosted by Rosalind Tordesillas of Queens Memory Podcast. Let's listen.
2: So as soon as I moved to New York City, I looked for the community that was familiar to me. Then, you know, I found Woodside. It's my community for sure. I claim it.
1: You cannot refuse Woodside. Gusto mong kumain ng bangos? You go to the restaurants there.
2: It's where you can send money back home to the Philippines.
4: I would see people who got married in other states and they're still in their gown and go there just to get food.
1: Naalala ko yung...
3: It reminded me of Avenida in Manila. So my son said, it's like we're not even in America, mommy.
6: I think that's when it started, 10 years ago.
4: Now, I think when I heard Little Manila, I'm not even sure if that came from the Filipino community. That might have come from outside the community.
6: And I think people would just kind of say it under their breath, Little Manila, as a joke. And then it became serious.
4: A lot of Filipino organizations, we began adopting that.
6: And they were just like, yeah, Little Manila, it is. And then here we are.
5: The neighborhood rose up around a roughly 7-block stretch under the 7 train in Woodside. You'll know you're there when the doors open on the elevated train platform and you smell the Filipino barbecue. Down on the street, you may hear bits of Tagalog, Bisaya, Ilocano, and other Philippine languages. How did this area become Little Manila?
7: The community here in Woodside was not like this. Always. When I was growing up, gosh, probably until I was about 12 or so, the street where the store was on was Irish and Italian. Maybe one other Filipino family on that block or two. Now it's like Filipinos are everywhere.
5: That was Joe Castillo. His family owns Phil-Am Food Mart, the oldest surviving Filipino grocery in Woodside. His parents opened it in 1976. There were one or two other Filipino businesses back then, but not much of a community. Here's his mom, Zenaida Castillo, at the store. She goes by Ida.
8: My cousins told us Queens is a haven for Filipinos, and most of the, I would say, dignitaries from the consulate lives in Elmhurst, Queens. But we cannot afford the rental there. We first started 5 doors away from here. We rented a place for 5 years, and then we got this.
5: This is the corner building on Roosevelt Avenue and 70th Street. The location has served them well for another important reason.
7: You find a hospital, you'll always find Filipino nurses and doctors. They knew that there was a small community of healthcare workers because of Elmhurst Hospital down the street.
5: Other businesses followed, and they fed off each other's successes. Across 70th Street from Philem is another longtime draw, Ihawan Restaurant. Folks would come for a meal and then stock up.
8: From Connecticut, Massachusetts, Jersey, Philadelphia. Oh, the most popular things I would say are, you know, like the noodles, the pancit, the canton, the fish sauce, the vinegar, and the toyo.
5: And not just food. In non-travel restricted times, Ida says she'd go back to the Philippines every 3 months for stock. For the holidays, she'd bring back parols, traditional star-shaped Christmas lanterns made of delicate materials like Japanese paper or kapis shell.
8: I brought hundreds and hundreds. I put it out September. It did not even reach December.
5: Staying connected to the Philippines was the whole purpose of the store. That permeated Joe's childhood, too.
7: Behind the cash register, like underneath, there's shelves where we keep paper bags and stuff. I would take naps in there as a preschooler. I joke around that it's a second sibling because I know my parents consider it like another child of their own. The difference that I grew up in versus some of the other Philam kids that were my age, by virtue of the store, I was surrounded by the language and the food and the culture.
5: Philam is an anchor for the Woodside community. Now, Woodside is an anchor for Filipinos to stay close to their heritage throughout New York City.
7: Because of people from the outer boroughs or even Long Island, they see that there are Filipinos here. They're like, I can open up a restaurant in my neighborhood. So I think that it's great because like what started in this neighborhood has been able to like be brought to other places.
5: While Joe Castillo finds the way Woodside has evolved inspiring, Stephen Raga thinks it's not changing fast enough.
9: It is great that we have long-lasting establishments, but a lot of other communities get more resources than the Filipino community. Way disproportionate.
5: He's executive director of Woodside on the Move, a social service nonprofit. Now, he's running to represent this district in the state assembly.
9: Filipinos are, what, the top three in the country in terms of Asian American population, one of the biggest in the city and the state in terms of AAPI population. We have other communities that are fairly recent immigrants to Queens, to New York City, to America, and they have community centers, they have all these big events that politicians go to. I mean, can you imagine it's 2021 and now we're getting a sign that says something about our heritage? I mean, it's very, very low ball.
5: The sign he's talking about is a street sign. Last year, the New York City Council co-named the southwest corner of Roosevelt and 70th Street Little Manila Avenue. It's a small nod, given how long activists like Stephen have been working for recognition. In the last elections, Stephen ran for city council, but did not win. He's clearly frustrated at the community's lack of a political voice.
9: And that goes back to the bottom line of us not taking a proactive, unified effort to not even ask for things, but let us be heard. We are not on anyone's radar at all. And if we're not on anyone's radar, if we ask for help, who's going to defend us?
0: Hey, it's Amy. I want to jump in and say that since this story was originally aired, Stephen Raga actually won a race for the New York State Assembly. And so now he represents District 30, which encompasses Little Manila and beyond. Okay. Now back to Rosalind.
5: Stephen knows the community can make itself heard. In 2016, they battled a move to change zoning in the neighborhood to allow a megachurch to expand. That would have displaced residents and small businesses. They formed the Coalition to Defend Little Manila to make their case.
9: The amazing part was for some of them in the room, it's the first time they heard a Filipino speak. That was the first time we went for it and we defended our community and we were successful and the project never came back.
5: To make sure their community is heard and seen, an activist arts group painted a mural where most folks enter Woodside. It features the word Mabuhay.
8: That's the best word that you could ever say to anybody. it's one of the best, I would say, wish that you could ever say.
10: The word greets you when you exit the Flushing-bound 7 train at 69th Street. It blares in bright yellow on a sky blue field on the wall of Amazing Grace Restaurant, evoking the taste and fragrance of home. Calamansi fruits and sampaguita blossoms adorn the word.
6: Oh, mabuhay. It just, to me, means welcome.
9: You go inside, there is welcome. Welcome to Little Manila.
3: Mabuhay. Welcome to Philippines. So mabuhay.
10: Many will say it means welcome because anyone arriving in the Philippines will see it plastered all over the airport. But it's so much more than that. It's an all-purpose greeting, cheer, or wish for the future. At its most literal, it simply means live.
11: Today is also Philippines Independence Day, and on this day of freedom,
10: on June 12, 2020, they unveiled the mural with great fanfare by pandemic standards. Jacqueline Reyes designed the mural and co-founded Little Manila Queens Bayanihan Arts. The group builds community through public art.
2: When I meet Filipinos outside of New York, whether they're from like Chicago or from California or from Manila, they all know about the mural, and it means a lot that that resonated with people. Some like Filipino Americans didn't even realize there was a Little Manila. They were just like, wow, look at these Filipinos. So the fact that the mural was able to draw attention to the community, that was kind of the point.
0: Selim, you're listening to Making Contact and an episode from our new podcast partner, Queens Memory. We are so excited to have them join our lineup, and we hope you enjoyed the first half of the show. In the second half, we are going to hear from Filipino nurses in Queens. Lots of Filipinos do frontline care work in New York City and have been deeply affected by the COVID-19 crisis. If you want to learn more or you want to listen to the episode in Tagalog, go to our website, radioproject.org, and while you're there, leave us a comment. We want to hear from you. Okay. Back to the show.
12: In their work to create signs, Stephen and Jacqueline are doing more than just increasing visibility for the Filipino community in Woodside. They're also calling attention to the community's own needs. For her next project, Jacqueline is working on a monument to honor the care work many Filipinos are engaged in, and also to bring awareness to the care they deserve in return.
2: We wanted to find somebody who could represent Filipinos in this current moment of like hyper-globalization, migration, and all of that.
10: That's artist Jacqueline Reyes again, talking about their next project, a monument to Melchora Aquino, known as Tandang Sora.
2: She's actually a very important figure for a lot of Filipina activists.
10: During the 19th century Philippine Revolution against Spain, Tandang Sora took care of the revolutionaries. She fed and sheltered them and nursed their injuries. She was so important to the movement, she was deported to Guam by the Spanish authorities.
2: So reading about her being exiled reminded me a lot of conversations I had with domestic workers or lower wage care workers from the Philippines who are here by themselves. And in a way, it is kind of like exile.
10: More significantly to Filipino immigrants, Tandang Sora's revolutionary work was care labor. So many Filipinos work in child and elder care, as well as in health care.
2: That is a form of labor that we should be recognizing more of.
10: If you've spent time in a U.S. hospital, maybe you've noticed a lot of Filipino nurses. When the U.S. colonized the Philippines at the turn of the last century, it instituted nursing training. Since then, it's been recruiting Filipinos to fill healthcare labor shortages. Nursing and other healthcare work has been a major pathway for the Filipino diaspora. That career path gets passed down to later generations. Today, 1 in 4 adults of Filipino descent in the New York, New Jersey area works in healthcare. Potri Ranka Maniskiano Noor is an artist, an activist, and a nurse. When she applied for work in the U.S., she asked for the mission statements of prospective hospitals.
1: And I fell in love with the mission of Mother Cabrini, serving the immigrants.
10: She ended up at Cabrini Medical Center, named for the sainted Italian-American nun. She came to the U.S. in the 80s at the height of the AIDS epidemic. There was a lot of fear and stigma around that disease. So caring for patients with AIDS fell to Filipino nurses.
1: We do know that that's already racial discrimination in matters of labor assignment.
10: Some patients would even say to her,
1: I want a white nurse.
10: Potri thinks overt discrimination is less common these days, thanks to nurses' unions. But nurses from the Philippines are still assigned more often to bedside care. Potri felt called to it and added her own special touch. When maximum doses of sedatives weren't enough for suffering patients, she'd sing them to sleep.
1: Everything is fine. And I want you to sleep well tonight. Close your eyes.
10: She says before she finished the song, they were asleep. Many Filipino nurses take pride in their reputation for extreme dedication. That commitment was tested when COVID hit. Gemma Balagtas is a nurse at Elmhurst Hospital Center.
13: 12 hours kang nakabalot na hindi ka makahinga.
3: 12 hours, you're wrapped up tight in gear. You go to the bathroom for a minute just to take it off and take a breath. Then someone codes. You go to help and before you're done, another room codes.
10: Ugh. Coding is hospital speak for when a patient's heart and breathing stops. A whole team rushes to revive them. In February 2020, Gemma was the first in her unit to catch COVID. She was out for 18 days. Then returned to work in time for the worst days of New York's first surge. Elmhurst Hospital had become the epicenter of the epicenter. Remembering that hellish time still overwhelms her 2 years later.
13: Talaga pong umiiyak kami dahil dun sa experience namin.
3: We'd really cry from that experience. It's like nothing else. Especially when you see the patient. They were so strong. You were talking. You look for them later and someone says, oh, they're in the ICU. Then they're gone. They were healthy. You were just talking.
10: Her first night back from quarantine, Gemma says patients were coding left and right. It was gutting work. As she struggled to keep up, she got chest pains herself. She'd just had COVID. By the end of her overnight shift, she felt done. Leaving the hospital that morning, she decided she wouldn't come back. The streets were empty. Then a bus pulled up. She and the driver made eye contact.
3: He waved at me and gave me a thumbs up. He was saying, thank you, thank you. So I was touched. He didn't even know me. He was thanking me and blowing his horn. Then I told myself, okay, I'll go back to work later.
10: It took such a little gesture to pull her back from the brink. Some recent data shows that compared with their white counterparts, Filipinos are less likely to leave nursing jobs. They're also more likely to remain in direct care. That may help explain why disproportionate numbers of them fell to COVID. Only 4% of registered nurses are of Filipino descent. Yet, they accounted for about a third of all COVID-related RN deaths in the first year of the pandemic. Maybe they are trained to be more dedicated. Or maybe they just have fewer options. Because many Filipinos are in care work, people may stereotype them as naturally nurturing or especially suited to service. So it's just accepted that they regularly go above and beyond. Does Jacqueline, the artist, think that glorifying heroic caregiver Tandang Sora with a monument reinforces this stereotype?
2: We are products of these larger policies that kind of perpetuate that sort of thinking. That's why it's good to kind of make art about it and try to get more of that nuanced conversation happening, because

0: 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Maybe you're like that guy I met in my lecture who hadn't even heard of Linkin Park. 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
1: Hello, hello, hello, and I am back. I hope that you enjoyed that last track, Heartache Plus You by Bad Colors. It had me moving, shaking and grooving, feeling like sunshine is, you know, just here blaring. Now let's get into the next interview that I will be sharing. I had a great conversation with Ralph Escamillan, artistic director of Fake Knot, and Ralph is also the choreographer and performer in the world premiere of

0: My House, which is a performance celebrating ballroom culture, familial bond, love, and support. My House debuts on June 19th and 20th at the Dance Center. So let's take a listen to our chat.
1: This is Nicole Hines with CJSF 90.1 FM, and I'm here with Fake Not Artistic Director, Choreographer, and Performer Ralph Escamillan to chat about the world premiere of My House, which is a performance celebrating ballroom culture, familiar bond, and love and support. So, Ralph, thank you so much for joining me today. How are you?
2: Hi, I'm good. How are you?
1: I am so good. The sun is shining in these Lower Mainland streets, so I'm very happy to see it.
2: People are out. People are out today.
1: They are out today. They were out yesterday, too. So I'm here for it. Okay. So my first question to you, I really, really want to get into talking about My House.
2: Yeah. So My House is a new project under my company, Fake Not. I'm a dance company based in the city, really focused on costume, textile, and the body in the last few years. And I'm also a founder of and the pioneer of the Vancouver ballroom Kiki scene.
1: Okay.
2: So there was a big interest of bringing my two worlds together. Actually, my first dance piece I ever created was called Hinky Punk in 2018 and kind of addressed my very early entrance into ballroom, the idea of competing, being in a battle, being in a ball, and the kind of the stress of that. And then, so this work, almost 10 years, I mean, it's 8 years since that.
1: Wow.
2: I've come back to ballroom now with all this knowledge I've had of building the scene here, having a Kiki house, founding a Kiki house, also being a mother of a Canadian mainstream house, House of Basquiat, Kiki house and House of Visalia. While also helping lead and support the new leaders of the community. It was really important for me to want to share to a new audience these kind of familial bonds that ballroom is really known for, but I think it's kind of like the unspoken hero of the culture. So much of what people see about ballroom and voguing is like the glitz and the glam and what you see on the floor, on the runway, on the clip, on your socials, but so much of what gets us there is the family structure, the mother, father, the parental figures, your prince, princess, your godparents, all these kind of home mechanisms that help bring these moments forward at a ball.
1: Okay, so I know a little bit about ballroom culture, but for somebody who doesn't know anything, how would you describe it? Because you did mention like the familial bond and sort of, you know, the mom, the dad, like there is that structure of the house. How would you describe ballroom culture to someone who is hearing it for the first time?
2: So ballroom is a culture that comes from the Black, Latinx, trans, and queer communities of Harlem, founding in the 60s. So historically, there's a tangent of it, of course, from the drag community. Crystal LaBeija famously was outraged by not winning in the documentary The Queen. So if you know, you know. Look at her makeup. It's terrible. And she started her own black and brown drag balls, which were really like queer, like drag pageants. So the format of ballroom today kind of continues that legacy of the pageant structure, but unlike Miss Universe, whatever, where everyone does the same everyone does a category, in ballroom, all the categories are dispersed as individual events in itself. And then I think kind of really allows for different types of queerness to be celebrated. So it's not just about looking like wearing the evening gown, the swimsuit gown, da-da-da. Maybe like for me in the ballroom scene, I walk Butch Queen Vogue Femme, which is like the dancing category. Butch Queen is the alias for a gay cis man, and Vogue Femme is a style of voguing. And I also walk Small Boys European Runway, which is very much like Versace, Naomi Campbell walking runway.
1: Okay.
2: And that perpetuates now until this day. And yeah, you see it on TV, you see it on everywhere now.
1: Love, love, love it. Now, My House debuts at the Dance Center on June 19th and 20th for 8 p.m. shows both nights. And I'm curious, what are you most excited about when you think about My House?
2: Honestly, I'm just excited to bring amazing talent of the ballroom scene from around the country into a room. We have an icon, Snoopy, now the mother of the House of FUBU. She just debuted her FUBU house in Toronto, shout out. So she'll be in town from Toronto. Father Jaws Siriano, who's also from Toronto, and legendary Besos 007 from Montreal will be the dancers in this work. Princess Peggy, Pink Lady, is on the mic. And my own daughter, Simone Vesalio, will also be DJing throughout the work. And I guess what I'm most curious about and excited around all of that is bringing ballroom audiences into the room, mixing them with the traditional or maybe the custom dance center audience, you know, which maybe doesn't know anything about ballroom, but hoping that the work can bridge, you know, these two communities together. And because a lot of work that I'm curious about and what I do and everything is really about bridging and connecting. And as I think it's the only way we can understand and get to know each other and care about each other more.
1: Absolutely. And I'm really excited. I plan on attending. I am super, super excited. I feel like your answer kind of segues into the next question that I have, which probably has a similar answer, but I'm going to ask it anyways. Why do you feel that my house is so important for us as the general, you know what I mean, Lower Mainland folks, right? Why should we come out and see my house?
2: I think so often we forget how connection and being in space together is truly powerful and like life-changing. Mm-hmm. And I really hope that by people seeing this work, they are reminded of that and also question their ideas of family and whether it be biological or chosen, and how important they are in how they can transform our lives, and how to nurture those relationships and that, yeah, you have to come at it with care, that there's nuance and that without those support systems, like or maybe not that without them, but that we are never really on our own,
1: right.
2: That there are always people around us that want and see it for us and want to push us and want to care and love us.
1: Love that. Now, we can get tickets by, I guess, visiting the Dance Center's website.
2: Yes.
1: I'm going to make sure that I include that website in the show notes.
2: And there's also an exhibit happening downstairs at the foyer of the Dance Center until Vancouver Pride that parallels the show. So there are archived objects, costumes, and a documentary, actually, by Simone Vesalio, too. Showcasing the ballroom scene.
1: Awesome.
2: Yeah, because similar to a family, you have like, you know, your hand-me-downs, you know,
1: yeah.
2: A dress goes here, it goes here. And so one of the parts of the wall is a didactic showing some of the history of some of the garments. And also we have an adjacent talk series, kind of like not as developed podcast, kind of sharing the history, the different familial structures. So we had a talk with legendary Twisted and Tamar Miyake Mugler. They're the mother father of the House of Miyake Mugler, but the mother and father role. Mm-hmm. We just had a talk recently in April with the prince and princesses of the scene. And later this June, we have a talk with the godparents of the Canadian ballroom scene.
1: I love it. Now, before I let you go, you are the founder of Fake Knot. Would you like to just give us a little inside, you know, peek as to your company?
2: Yeah, for sure. Yeah. So Fake Knot has been kind of an accumulation of all my training and my experience as a dancer, more formally founding it in 2018 after my first work. I come from many, many different dance backgrounds. So I started in breakdancing, got into contemporary dance and all the other street dance styles.
1: Okay.
2: Also do film and TV and all this stuff, and now learn flamenco. So Fake Knot has become really my way of funneling my curiosities and my multiple selves through this kind of alias. And more recently in the last few years, and I guess always, I love clothing, I love textile. I've been really anchored around like the visual aesthetic of how costume can create choreographic narrative, whether that be through an anthropologic route or a really tactile route, like my paper dress piece called Croaky, and or just like fashion, like Janet Jackson costume, you know, so
1: yes,
2: quite
1: yes.
2: a range. Yeah, that's kind of my world. And it's been really interesting seeing it shift as I shift, as many artists do, and but also become more finite as I keep moving forward.
1: Yes. And how can we all get connected with you or Fake Not just to see maybe some of the other projects that you might have in future?
2: Yeah, so all my Instagrams are pretty open. So if you go to Ralph Escamillan on my Instagram page, those are hyperlinked in my bio with all my different multiple selves. You can learn more about Fake Not at fakenot.com. We have a website with all of our past works and new works coming up. Mm-hmm. And I'm always down to reply to an email or a DM. So don't ever be afraid to message or hit
1: connect. I love it. Mm-hmm. I love it. And before I let you go, is there anything that we have missed? Because, you know, we're still here. So just want to make sure.
2: Yeah, I guess I would shout out a ball is only a ball because of its community. And the show that you're watching with My House is really going to be my viewpoint of ballroom. But if you want to see a ball in the Vancouver scene in July, which is our Vancouver Ballroom Weekend, annual Ballroom Weekend, July 24th, we have the Vancouver Kiki Ballroom Alliance of the Year Awards, which is on the Friday. We have My Posh Ball, which is one of only three mainstream balls in Canada on the 25th. That's at the Pearl.
1: Okay.
2: And then we'll have a workshop series on the 26th here at the Dance Center as well. So that's a big weekend. So if you want to know about ballroom and watch it real for real with
1: yes.
2: the money, with the cash,
1: yes.
2: come out then.
1: Ralph, thank you so much for joining me. You have been a pleasure. I am really, really looking forward to coming out and seeing My House. So thank you. And
2: we'll see you in June.
1: Yes, definitely, definitely. And to everyone, My House debuts June 19th at the Dance Center as part of the Global Dance Connection series, which features exciting dance works by artists from across Canada. Thank you again, Ralph.
2: Thank you.
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1: 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You've been tuned into CJSF 90.1 FM in Burnaby, broadcasting from the unceded Coast Salish territories. And that was my conversation with Ralph Escamillan, talking about My House. It is a world premiere happening at the Dance Center. I will ensure that I include the link to the Dance Center for tickets. And dates are Friday, June 19th and Saturday, June 20th for 8 p.m. shows both nights. Now, the last interview that I'm going to be sharing with you today is one that I did with Wiley Wei Jun-ho. She is the author and panelist at the upcoming Litter Asian Festival. So let us take a listen to our conversation. It was a lot of fun chatting with Wiley. I hope you enjoy. Nicole Hines with CJSF 90.1 FM, and I'm here with Wiley Wei Jun-ho, an author, mother, and community champion. Her short stories and essays have been published in Prism International, Rice Paper Magazine, River Teeth, Room, and several anthologies. She is also a featured author at the 14th annual Litter Asian Festival and will appear on the panel Between Tongues and Pages, New Asian Canadian Writing. This panel brings together writers whose early manuscripts were recognized by the Jim Wong Chu Emerging Writers Award. So, oh my goodness, Wiley, thank you so much for joining me. How are you?
4: Hi, Nicole. Thanks so much for having me on the show. I'm fine. I'm pretty excited these days because I'm in the middle of a book promo for my first book, for my baby debut.
1: Yay! Okay, my gosh. Let's start with talking about your baby debut.
4: Okay.
1: Please. This is your first book titled "The Astronaut Children of Dunbar Street: A Memoir."
4: Yes. So it's a long time in the making. It is a memoir that it took me, I'm always a little embarrassed to say, but it took me 8 years to finish. Not full time, but from like start to publication. And I think that's because it's a story I realize now, looking back, that it's actually a reclamation project, as in the astronaut children is a it's a book about separated families. So parents working overseas while their kids grow up, raising themselves in places like Canada, the US, Australia, and so on. In my family's case, both my parents returned to Taiwan to work during the 1980s, very, very steep recession. I think it was the worst recession since the World War II. And my father, who was a physician, but with Taiwanese credentials, could not practice here. And after a few years, it was just too hard to make a living. And so both my parents decided to return to Taiwan to work, leaving me at age 12 to grow up with my four older siblings in Vancouver. And we were told not to talk about it to outsiders, i.e., anyone outside the family, because people would judge us. They would, we might get in trouble. And so there was this like secrecy, and I think that secrecy became a source of shame. And so the whole thing took me a long time to write because growing up, I didn't really have language to describe the way we were growing up. The term astronaut family wasn't even coined until 1999. So there was just this feeling of, okay, mom and dad are overseas working really, really hard. And they tell us, that they're making all these sacrifices for us. And the book really is born from this silence and this inability to articulate or reconcile parents who are willing to do anything for you except stay with you. And so growing up, it was this like constant tension inside of like, am I privileged? Am I really lucky? Or am I actually really deprived and abandoned? And so, yeah, that's all a long way to just explain that it took so long because I recognized through the writing of it that it really was a reclamation project. And I tried it as comedy. I tried it as fiction. I tried it as even a mystery story at one point, a travel story. And then finally it became the memoir it had to be because it's a reclamation project. And the only way you can reclaim something is to own it, right? And I think for me that had to be nonfiction. But you spoke about the Jin Wang Chu Prize, and in 2020 I entered it because it's a prize for emerging writers, but in the fiction space. And I back then it was a novel. And so I submitted my manuscript in late 2020, and it became a finalist for that year's prize. And even though it has significantly changed, being a finalist for the Jin Wang Chu Emerging Prize was so validating and so affirming. And I think it really was the impetus for me to like keep going because there was something worthy there to tell. But it took another, I don't know, it took another long, another half a decade. But anyway, I would, yeah, maybe I should just say that I'm really grateful to the prize. And I also feel like it's a great thing for young, not even young, but emerging writers to consider. That if you do have a manuscript close to finished, to consider entering. And I think the prize window is currently open until the end of September this year.
0: Oh, look at life. Look at that.
4: Yeah.
0: Yes. Oh, I love that you just said that, because one of the questions like I like to ask creatives is, what has your relationship with this, I would say, more new craft, even though you've been doing it for a while? This is your debut novel, right? So
4: Book, yeah.
0: what has it been like getting connected to the written word, like being a writer? Like, how has this that journey been for you?
4: I sometimes say, I joke that I wish I were like a musician or or a painter. I think writing is really difficult, Nicole. But unfortunately, I'm not, gifted in any of the other arts, it seems. Because I feel like musicians have it really good. If they play something, it's practice, right? And then the notes just kind of vanish into the air. Paintings, well, usually you make something interesting to look at. But I feel like words, like until it becomes a manuscript or a book or something, it just feels like, I don't know, a jumble of things that you save, and it just doesn't, it can be terrible, and there's like evidence of all of these failed attempts. So all to say that maybe if I had a different outlet, I would have tried. But I would say I am very grateful, in all seriousness, to the power of words. I think it is really a way for us to recognize ourselves and to grapple with our experiences. And because I am a nonfiction writer at this point, creative nonfiction, which is what memoirs really are, I think it has really afforded me a chance to reflect on my life and think about all the ways that I couldn't articulate what was happening when I was a kid, all the confusion and all that isolation. And so I think being able to put it down into words and then revise and think about the different perspectives of my family members, especially my parents, whom I resented very much growing up. I thought, how could they abandon me? Like that was the central thought. But over the writing, over the course of writing this book, I think it's really afforded me a chance to think what it must have, how difficult it must have been for them.
0: Make that decision, yeah.
4: So I think that's what writing affords us, is a chance to think more deeply and more into the different layers of reality, if you will.
0: Absolutely. And I have a question, like, what is how has your family taken to this piece?
4: So my
0: Siblings,
4: parents have
0: like,
4: passed.
0: okay.
4: And I wonder, they were very traditional, and I think they'd be both proud and mortified
0: At the same
4: by my
0: time.
4: writing about the family, right? Like, I think it's quite common that a lot of families don't want to air their dirty laundry.
0: Facts.
4: But I hope that this book, if I've done a good enough job, it's not about airing dirty laundry. It's actually about showing this little disgust phenomenon of the astronaut family. There are tens, if not hundreds of thousands of us around the world, and yet, like, separated families, and yet, like, very few nonfiction works. There are a few novels about it. There are graphic memoirs, but there is none that I know of as a memoir, and none around the Taiwanese experience. And that very much is an ongoing, unfortunately, an ongoing concern, where Taiwan is still a geopolitical flashpoint. And that was why my family came to Canada in the first place, to avoid a possible conflict with mainland China. And then, yeah, so I just feel like this book is not meant to, expose dirty family secrets. It's more a way, actually, it's almost a tribute and a love letter to what we lived. And that, even though it's not the most dramatic story, we're fortunate enough to live in nice neighborhoods and have enough money. We didn't have to worry about tuition for school, for example, which is a huge privilege. But on the other side, what was the cost of that privilege? So that's what I wanted to explore.
0: I love that. And I feel like for those listening, I think you've given enough to entice someone to want to really like understand that dynamic, right? Through written word. So I appreciate that. Now I'm moving over to the Litter Asian Festival. It is in its 14th
1: year. You are featured writer, author of the festival, and will also be a panelist that I had mentioned called Between Tongues and Pages, New Asian Canadian Writing. How does that make you feel? I'm just, you
4: It's amazing. I've been volunteering for the festival for a long time. I've lost
1: know.
4: track of how many years. It's a wonderful festival,
1: Awesome.
4: and I'm just really, it feels a little surreal now to be on stage. But yeah, I love, it'll be a bit of a homecoming. It'll be fun. It'll be full of friends and people I really admire in the community. And yeah, with huge thanks to Alan Cho, Todd Wong, Effie Powell, like all the stalwarts in the community who really uplift other Asian Canadian voices. And yeah, I'm just really happy to be back as a featured author.
1: I know. Can you imagine? And I just want to let listeners know that I will include the link for this specific panel. It's going to be on June 27th from 4 to 5. It's going to be at the Chinese Cultural Center. And you will be also with sharing the stage with Jin Woo Park as well.
4: That's right.
1: So yeah, that is awesome. So I'll make sure that I include the link so that it's easy for people to pick up tickets and things of that
4: Thank
1: nature.
4: you. Yeah, I
1: So
4: think it'll be a really, really crackling conversations
1: yeah.
4: because Jin Woo is and he actually, okay, here's some goss. So
1: Oh, love
4: he
1: it. Inside, bring it.
4: won the year that I entered. He also entered, and he was the winner that year for Oxford
1: Oh.
4: Soju Club, and it's a great book, and I'm really glad it won. But I was like, oh, I was the first runner up, so I have words for him. Just kidding. It'll be a really fun. It'll be very interesting because he is writing into the new sort of new Asian Ken Lit space as well. You know, how do we advance the conversations, and how do we move the narratives forward? And I just think it'll be really interesting. Yeah.
1: So, for someone who's listening who is interested in embarking on a creative writing journey, what advice would you offer?
4: I think everyone needs a community. Writing is a very solitary journey, and you ha like it's really ultimately up to you, your butt in the chair and a pen and paper or a laptop. But beyond getting the words down, I think we need people to chat with, to bounce ideas off of, and then when you feel like quitting, for them to tell you not to. I really believe in the power of community. I don't know that I would have published my book had I not been, because there's so many times I wanted to give up. It's hard. I will not say that writing is easy, but it is very rewarding if you stick with it. And if you have a community, it's just exciting. Like you get to see what other people are doing that then, might motivate and inspire you. And you in turn, you don't know, you could motivate other people.
1: Absolutely.
4: So I think it's really great to be in community. And I think in the Lower Mainland, at least, we're really lucky to have groups and writing communities. Libraries start there that your local librarian will know.
1: Absolutely.
4: Different groups. Yeah,
1: Love
4: that's what I
1: that.
4: would advise.
1: And now, what's next for you? I mean, I know that this is so new to you right now. Like, I mean, you book is out, and I know that there's a lot around that, but do you have any visions of like what's next?
4: Yes. Well, I would. So I'm in the middle of this like book promotion, and so by the way, the book is doing really, really well. It's a it's
1: Hey.
4: it's enjoying its 11th week on the BC bestsellers list.
1: Okay.
4: Yeah. So
1: Congratulations.
4: thank you. So I've been doing the circuit, I guess. I'm appearing in various public libraries, and I've started doing school drop-ins.
1: Oh, that's
4: Not drop-ins, I should say, like school visits.
1: visits.
4: class, like visiting usually senior grades. And I know that there are a lot of astronaut kids out there who are perhaps growing up confused and lonely as I did. I know that I did one just last week, actually, where I can always tell an astronaut kid in the crowd. They're really attentive, but they're really like avoidant. They want to know, but they don't want to be singled out. Because that was the way I was, right? And I think there is still this stigma, this confusion. And so I would love to reach them. And maybe there'll be a follow-on book. I would love to have like an anthology of different voices from the community, because and I would also love to reach out to their parents, because I think more than anything, the parents don't get a voice. They're working, they're in the background, sometimes they're vilified, you know, how could they leave their kids, all this kind of stuff. But I feel like they just don't get a chance to explain their side of things. So I'm hoping to do community outreach and maybe find a collective for this, for these stories. I think they need to be brought out.
0: I think so too. And what a great platform to be on radio to be able to voice that. So why don't I
4: Yeah,
0: this?
4: so people can find me if
0: That's what I
4: they're
0: was just gonna
4: read
0: say.
4: my
0: How can
4: book.
0: we connect with
4: Yes, I would love that.
0: you?
4: Maybe in a year I'll have a bunch of stories that I can put together. But I would love for any readers or people who are interested in this type of story to reach out to me through my website, which is just WileyWeiChunHo.com, my full name.com, or through Instagram at Ho, H-O, Wiley, Wiley, at Ho Wiley. And you can DM me. Yes, I've received lovely messages about the book and about just stories. And I love hearing other people's stories and how they connect with mine, because ultimately I believe we're all connected by stories.
0: We sure are. We sure are. I want to thank you so much for hanging out with me today, Wiley. I'm going to ensure that I include all ways to connect with you as well in the show notes so that if people were like walking in the streets right now as they're listening to us and you weren't able to capture that, they can, check that out online for sure. I so appreciate it. And like, again, congratulations for being,
4: Oh.
0: involved in the 14th annual, especially coming from the volunteer aspect to being featured and a panelist. Thank
4: I'm
0: you.
4: sure I'll help with the chairs and stuff at the end. I'm used to that. Anyway, thank you so much, Nicole, for having me. This is wonderful.
0: Absolutely. Thank you again.
5: And that was my conversation with Wiley Wei Jun Ho. I am going to, as I've said several times, I'm going to include links to the show, to the Literasian Festival in the show notes, as well as ways to connect with Wiley. So you will, be able to reach out if need be. And can you believe it? We are officially at the end of the show today. If you are a listener of Speak Up, tomorrow you're going to hear a piece about an exhibit showcasing Salish art at the Bill Reed Gallery called Every River Has a Mouth and more. And then next up is Democracy Now! I want to thank you so much for hanging out with me today, and I will be connecting with you again
6: Hi, I'm
5: next
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5: week.
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0: York. This is Democracy Now.
1: The reasons for the fund, I think, remain as important as they were before, but we are not moving forward with the fund.
2: Not moving forward ever.
1: Correct.
0: After facing bipartisan outcry, the Trump administration has dropped plans to create a $1.8 billion slush fund to compensate January 6 rioters as part of a settlement of Trump's unprecedented lawsuit against his own IRS. But Acting Attorney General Todd Blanche, Trump's former personal lawyer, says the deal is still in effect to forever block the IRS from investigating Trump, his family, and their businesses. 35 former judges have asked the court to probe the Trump settlement. We'll speak to one of them and to former Attorney General of New Jersey. Then calls are growing for the U.S. attorney in Chicago to resign over his mishandling of the prosecution of the Broadview Six, immigrant rights protesters outside the Broadview ICE jail in Chicago. Charges were dismissed after the case collapsed in court due to widespread prosecutorial misconduct. We'll speak with the lawyer for one of those arrested.
3: We have the indictment dismissed in our case. We are seeking the full accountability from the Department of Justice for this failed political prosecution. We want the American public to see what our Department of Justice has been doing in secret behind the closed grand jury room doors.
0: We'll also speak to two of the Broadview Six. All that and more coming up. Welcome to Democracy Now!, democracynow.org, The War and Peace Report. I'm Amy Goodman. Iran's Revolutionary Guard fired a barrage of missiles and drones at Kuwait and Bahrain, striking a terminal at Kuwait's international airport, killing one person and wounding at least 60 others. The attacks came after the U.S. carried out strikes on Iran's Keshem Island. In an interview with the New York Post, President Trump said the Strait of Hormuz, quote, could be closed through Labor Day. Meanwhile, Secretary of State Marco Rubio told Congress Tuesday that Washington will not lift sanctions on Tehran in exchange for reopening the Strait of Hormuz, and insisted any sanctions relief is contingent on Iran surrendering its enriched uranium. Iran's chief negotiator also warned if Israel's assault on Lebanon continues, Iran will not only walk away from negotiations with Washington, but will move into direct military confrontation with Israel. It comes as the Treasury Department announced a new round of sanctions targeting four Iranian cryptocurrency exchanges. Israel killed at least eight people in southern Lebanon Tuesday, including two children and their father. The strikes hit multiple villages in Tyre. Israeli bombs hit buildings next to Jebel Amel Hospital, killing four, wounding 127, including hospital staff. This is a Lebanese mother whose newborn son was in an incubator in the hospital.
4: My son is here in an incubator. He was born 13 days ago, and he's been here in the incubator for 9 days. I came here, breastfed him, and went to Burj El Shmali. My husband and I heard about the strike and rushed here. The whole hospital was damaged. I ran straight here to see my son, and thank God I found him okay.
0: In Gaza, Israeli forces killed at least four Palestinians in separate strikes across the besieged strip Tuesday. An airstrike on a vehicle east of Deir al-Balah killed one person, wounding four others. This is an eyewitness.
5: This person is a civilian. He has nothing to do with anyone. He went out to fill up some gas. When I ran in the direction of the car to see if there was anyone injured so we could rescue them, I personally picked up pieces of his skull, pieces of his head, and pieces of his flesh from the ground. A message to the world: if you stay silent like this, we will not remain.
0: Since last October's U.S.-brokered so-called ceasefire, Israel's killed some 930 Palestinians in Gaza. President Trump has named MAGA loyalist Bill Pulte as acting director of national intelligence, replacing Tulsi Gabbard, who announced a resignation in May. Pulte has no known background in intelligence. He'd been serving as director of the Federal Housing Finance Agency, where he used his position to join Trump's campaign of retribution against his political enemies by making criminal referrals over claims of mortgage fraud. Among those targeted were California Senator Adam Schiff, New York Attorney General Letitia James, and Federal Reserve officials Jerome Powell and Lisa Cook. The Pentagon's hired a convicted January 6 rioter to a counterterrorism role in its Special Operations and Low-Intensity Conflict Office, which manages highly classified military operations. 24-year-old Elias Irizarry has no background or career experience in counterterrorism. In 2022, he pleaded guilty to a federal misdemeanor charge of entering and remaining in the Capitol during the January 6 insurrection when he was just 19 years old. He was among more than 1,500 rioters who received pardons or saw their sentences commuted on Trump's first day back in office. Acting Attorney General Todd Blanche, who was previously President Trump's personal lawyer, announced Tuesday he's killing the $1.8 billion slush fund for Trump's allies, telling a House Appropriations Committee, quote, we're not moving forward with the fund, period, unquote. Blanche clarified that only the fund was being scrapped. The rest of the settlement between Trump and the IRS over the leaking of his tax returns remains in force. The settlement includes a sweeping addendum that permanently bars the IRS from investigating Trump, his family, and their businesses. This is Democratic Congressmember Rose DeLauria.
6: We have had a ton of backlash on this on this $1.8 billion slush fund. However, we'll not move on that. But as part of the settlement, which you've said, which is this immunity for the president and his family and his business, et cetera, that stands.
0: In Portugal, hundreds of far-right activists gathered last Saturday for the annual Remigration Summit, advocating for the mass deportation of immigrants. Former U.S. Border Patrol Chief Gregory Bovino and white nationalist leader Jared Taylor were VIP guests alongside elected officials from Germany's far-right anti-immigrant AFD party and Spain's Vox. In an interview ahead of the event, Bovino cited Nazi Germany's lead general Erwin Rommel as an inspirational figure. At the summit, Bovino said, quote, if there is inspiration gained from the U.S. Border Patrol model and method, then fantastic, unquote. Bovino was fired after immigration agents under his command killed 37-year-old VA nurse Alex Preti in Minneapolis. New Jersey's Attorney General Tuesday filed a lawsuit against the private prison company GEO Group operating the ICE jail known as Delaney Hall. The lawsuit alleges GEO Group violated state law by blocking inspectors from the facility's medical unit, sleeping quarters, and bathing areas during a visit last Friday. New Jersey's Governor Mikey Sherrill said in a statement, quote, if the GEO Group, with a $1 billion government contract, has nothing to hide and the conditions inside Delaney Hall are as safe and as sanitary as this private corporation and the Trump administration claim, then there is no legitimate reason why my health inspectors are being kept from full access throughout the building, unquote. The city of Newark already filed a lawsuit in April against the GEO Group. At a news conference on Monday, Newark Mayor Ross Baraka said they will expand that litigation to call for Delaney Hall's closure. Mayor Baraka also announced he's lifting the nightly curfew around Delaney Hall. It comes as hundreds of immigrants detained at the ICE jail are continuing their hunger and labor strike. The Supreme Court ruled Tuesday Alabama can use a new congressional map which removes one of two House districts represented by a black Democratic Congress member. The ruling means Alabama's midterm elections will feature six Republican-leaning districts and only one Democratic-leaning one. In her dissent, Justice Sonia Sotomayor wrote, quote, now the court is squarely faced with a record of the turmoil it's caused and the harm it's wrought. Yet just as Alabama doubled down on racial discrimination, the court today doubles down on chaos, she said. The Alabama case follows the Supreme Court's recent decision gutting the Voting Rights Act, which prompted several southern states to redraw their congressional maps to favor the Republican Party. Veteran 60 Minutes correspondent Scott Pelley was fired by CBS News Tuesday, one day after he publicly confronted the show's new management at a staff meeting meant to introduce newly appointed executive producer Nick Bilton, who's a tech journalist installed by CBS's editor-in-chief Barry Weiss. At the meeting, Pelley said about Weiss, quote, "She's murdering 60 Minutes. She does not love this place. She was brought in to kill it. And she's been doing exactly that," unquote. Pelley, who spent 37 years at CBS News, wrote in a statement after his firing, quote, "The leadership of 60 Minutes is no longer recognizable. The principles I hold dear are gone, and so I must leave as well," unquote. This follows Stephen Colbert's ouster from CBS, who President Trump had repeatedly called to be fired. CBS's parent company, Paramount Skydance, is currently attempting to acquire CNN's parent company, Warner Brothers Discovery, which also owns HBO, which requires Trump's FCC for approval. Paramount is owned by Trump allies, the billionaire Larry Ellison and his son David Ellison. And millions of voters across six states headed to the polls Tuesday for primary elections ahead of key House, Senate and governor races in November. In California, 61 candidates were on the ballot in a crowded race to replace outgoing Governor Gavin Newsom. Under California's so-called jungle primary system, the two top vote getters, regardless of party, advanced to the general election. With just over half the ballots counted, MAGA supporting Republican Steve Hilton is leading the field. Behind him is California Attorney General Javier Becerra, a Democrat who served as Health and Human Services Secretary under President Biden. Currently in third place, Democrat Tom Steyer, the billionaire hedge fund manager turned environmental philanthropist who supports a billionaire's tax and has advocated for single payer health care. In Los Angeles, incumbent Mayor Karen Bass will advance to a runoff election in November. She seeks a second four-year term. With about a third of ballots yet to be counted, reality TV star Spencer Pratt is in second place with 29% of the vote. L.A. City Councilwoman Nithya Raman is in third with 21%. And New Mexico former Interior Secretary Deb Haaland has won the Democratic gubernatorial nomination. She's a member of the Laguna Pueblo, could become New Mexico's first woman indigenous governor. In Iowa, State Representative Josh Turek has won the Democratic nomination in the race to succeed retiring U.S. Senator Joni Ernst, a Republican. Turek is a former Paralympic gold medalist who had the endorsement of establishment Democrats, including Senate Minority Leader Chuck Schumer. He defeated progressive Democrat Zach Walls. Meanwhile, Iowa Republicans have selected former Zach Lane as their party's gubernatorial candidate. Lane narrowly defeated President Trump's pick in the race, the far-right Congressmember Randy Feenstra, who Trump described as MAGA all the way. And in New Jersey, Dr. Adam Hamawi beat a crowded field to win Democratic Party's nomination to represent the 12th congressional district. Hamawi had the endorsement of progressives, including Senator Bernie Sanders and Congressmember Alexandria Ocasio-Cortez. Hamawi is a former U.S. Army surgeon who in 2024 volunteered with other doctors in the Gaza Strip, where he treated some of the most horrific injuries caused by Israel's assault on Palestine. Illinois Democratic Senator Tammy Duckworth endorsed Dr. Hamaway, saying he helped save her life after her helicopter was shot down in Iraq. Hamaway spoke at a victory party Tuesday night.
7: We have proved once and for all that there is no such thing as progressive except for Palestine. I will fight for health care, not bombs, to abolish ICE, and to unrig this economy once and for all.
0: And those are some of the headlines. This is Democracy Now!, democracynow.org, The War and Peace Report. I'm Amy Goodman. In a rare reversal for the Trump administration, the acting attorney general, Todd Blanche, told lawmakers Tuesday the Department of Justice would not be moving forward with the $1.8 billion so-called anti-weaponization fund, even after the temporary pause mandated by the court. Blanche had announced the fund just weeks ago as part of a settlement deal with President Trump and his family over their private lawsuit with the IRS over the leaking of Trump's tax returns years ago. The fund has been widely criticized as a slush fund to provide payouts to January 6 insurrectionists and other Trump allies, even drawing rebuke from some Senate Republicans and dividing the caucus. This is Todd Blanche, formerly President Trump's personal attorney, responding to questioning from New York Congress member Grace Meng on Tuesday.
1: We are not moving forward with the fund, period. The reasons for the fund is something that President Trump talked about for a long time, which is the fact that there were a lot of people in this country who had their government weaponized against them. The reasons for the fund, I think, remain as important as they were before, but we are not moving forward with the fund.
2: Not moving forward ever.
1: Correct.
2: You and Associate Attorney General Woodward signed earlier documents regarding the settlement and this fund. Would both of you now sign and release documents reversing the DOJ's position on the fund?
1: We're not moving forward with the fund. I'm not sure what that means to sign documents reversing. There's nothing to reverse. We're not moving forward with the fund.
0: But the story isn't over. On Friday, District Court Judge Kathleen Williams in Miami ordered the case reopened after 35 former federal judges filed a motion saying the settlement may have been a fraud on the court and a product of collusion. The president's attorneys have until June 12th to respond. We're joined now by one of those 35 judges, retired federal judge Nancy Gertner. She served on the bench for 17 years in Massachusetts before retiring in 2011. She joins us from Boston. And we're joined by former New Jersey Attorney General Matt Plotkin, who is serving as co-counsel for the former judges in his 4 years as state attorney general under Governor Phil Murphy from 2022 to January of this year. He led or joined at least 43 lawsuits against the Trump administration and brought several high-profile investigations into Republicans, Democrats, and state police. He's joining us today from Minneapolis. We welcome you both to Democracy Now! Judge Gertner, let's go to you first. Explain why you're talking about this as possibly a fraud on the court. And even if Trump drops it, as the attorney general has said, you're calling for this case to be reopened, investigated.
8: What happened in this case was essentially Trump was suing himself. There was no question that Trump was on both sides of the V. Brought this case in essentially as a fig leaf to justify paying the money. There is a fund that is called the Settlement Fund, where individuals who sue the IRS, the case is settled, or if the case goes to judgment, they can collect against that fund. And so the Trump administration believed that the way in which to sort of perfect this fund, to get this money, was to file a lawsuit. And that would sort of dignify what they were doing. It would legitimize what they were doing. The problem was that the lawsuit, we claim, the evidence suggests, was a sham, that the lawsuit was one part of the administration suing the other. There was no effort to defend it in any meaningful way. In fact, as the judge found, there was a document from the IRS which made it clear what their defenses were in like cases, defenses that they were just not raising in this case because they were just rolling over. After the case was filed, the judge had a sense that there might be a problem with it, might be collusion meaning they're essentially the same person was on both sides of the V. She closed the case when they sought to dismiss. And then we moved. I'm represented by Matt Plotkin, fabulous lawyer. We moved to reopen the case on the grounds that there's information that the judge didn't know about, namely that this was collusive, The judge has opened the briefing on this issue, and in addition, she is inquiring about sanctions for lawyers that made misrepresentations in the case. So I and 34 others believe that this is an administration, a just administration of justice issue. You can't manipulate the courts to broom clean an illegitimate settlement.
0: Now, that settlement, Trump saying, or his former personal attorney, the now Attorney General, Todd Blanche, is saying that they're not going to give it to these insurrectionists and others in their so-called anti-weaponization fund, as others call the slush fund. But does Trump still get the money?
8: He's saying, or at least my sense of what Todd Blanche was saying, is that, in fact, the fund will not be created for these purposes. When I say the fund was created, they can't claim on the Treasury, make a claim against the Treasury for this amount of money. It sounds like they're not going forward with that. But whether or not, whatever their intentions are, there are at least two cases that are challenging

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We can't wait to connect with you.

There's Vinnie Riley and his Dorothy Column. Stop that there. Song's called Bordeaux. Another setting that's from about 80 or 81, I believe, or maybe early 80s. So we've got an early 80s set here, as you probably recognize. Anyway, Dorothy Column is really mellow, nice stuff, and very unpost-punky, but you should, if you haven't given Vinnie some time, you should. He is the lead guitarist on Morrissey's first solo album, Viva Hate, if you remember. Young Marble Giants from Cardiff in Wales, Include Me Out is the song, from Colossal Youth. Played that before, I think it's 1980. They did play in Vancouver in the day, one of their few live dates in North America. One was in Vancouver. Martha and the Muffins with Echo Beach before that. Metro Music making their Noise of Carpet debut from the same era, same time. So depending on where you were sort of around, well, in the UK or in North America, these are some of the songs that you would have heard. The Clean before that from New Zealand with Tally Ho, their first single, Boodle, Boodle, Boodle. I think it was probably released as a single before that too. That's about 81. There's a new book is coming out soon, which I'm interested in having a read, because the more I listen to The Clean, the more I realize that they've sort of influenced everything that I listen to, in the 90s, absolutely. So great, great songs, great college rock standards, I suppose, from the day. Spunky Onions with the song at the beginning of that set, How I Lost My Virginity. Lots about Spanish girls in there. I'm not sure why. I didn't catch all the lyrics. And that's from a various record that I think I'm going to have to have a look to see if I can find, because that sounds great to me. Anyway, hope you enjoyed that. Spunky Onions. So coming up next, so we've got a group of new songs coming up now. And which includes a new band by a member, a fellow that's played in Wire, and a woman that has played in Electrolane. Electrolane, I think, was on Two Pure Records as well, and put out some stuff late 90s, early 2000s, that kind of sounded a little bit like Stereolab, but anyway, so that's the new record's out now, All Clouds Bring Not Rain. So we'll start the setup with that, and then we're going to move into what is all the rage these days around here, and Jean de Poitrine. There's the polka dot guys, the song Mata Ziklek after that. That's in heavy running to be the shag of the week, and some Sun Cold Moon after that, and a fellow from Red House Painters, and a new one by a guy from Animal Collective called, he calls himself, well, they call him Geologist, because he wears a headlamp during gigs, and so that's his nickname. So he's put out a record called Can I Get a Pack of Camel Lights Please. I think I've said that once before or twice before in my time. A song called Tonic. So this is new stuff, so I hope, have a listen. I think you'll like it. Let's see, where am I here? I am here. And so we'll start off with, as I said, let's see, Drop Down the Well by Memorials. Thanks for listening. Oops. Thanks for listening. It is Noise of Carpet on CJSF, coming to you from Burnaby, British Columbia, Canada. Max is here. Mm-hmm.

Oh, yeah. And Jean DePoitrine on CJSF on Noise of Carpet. Mata Ziklek, I think. And I'm not apologizing for maybe saying that wrong, because I think that's made up. I don't think that's a language. That's the name of the song from Volume 2, the record Volume 2. I think it's coming out maybe next week. Memorials before that, to Drop Down the Well, All Clouds Bring Not Rain. I hope you like that. What did you think? We got some live music coming up here in different places. The Wedding Present, who's coming to Vancouver and touring now, is in East Atlanta on Thursday at the Earl. In Vancouver on the weekend, we've got David Byrne from Talking Heads playing Saturday and Sunday at the Queenie. Jeff Tweedy of Wilco is playing the Commodore on Saturday. Avery Sloan, Dirty Aesthetic, and King of Foxes are at Green Auto on Saturday. In London, England, you know, Ora Kogan's playing on Friday at Dingwall's. Mount Kimby is playing at Phonox on Saturday. And that's not the only two bands playing in London, but that's two of them. Get this, Counting Crows and Black Crows are playing the same night in different venues in Melbourne in Australia. And Boney M's playing the same nights as well. So you got Counting Crows, Black Crows, and Boney M to choose from if you're in Melbourne. Montreal, Jordy Greep of Black Midi is playing Club Soda tonight. Lady Gaga's playing a couple nights at the big hockey rink down there. Wedding Present's playing in Montreal April 10th. I think that's next week, about 8 or 9 days from now. Liverpool, Badly Drawn Boy is playing in Prescott at Shakespeare North, I believe, on Saturday. And Habibi Funk is playing at 24 Kitchen Street. So there's your that's some music. If you're in one of those locations, you can maybe catch some of that if you like. But let's move on here. We got about 8 minutes left, and so let's try and get in a couple more songs. So as I said, this is Sun Kill Moon, and the song is Lily and Parrots on CJSF 90.1 FM and CJSF.ca.

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2: Hello and welcome to Radio Goethe. I'm Arndt Peltner. I got the re-release of an older Rainbirds album here and thought, well, just put a show together with only female voices. This is Moon by the Rainbirds.

awaiting you to see. To find out when it's possible. To try, to cry, and of all the things that you do, I see none.

0: Cultured Pearls were a great band, but sadly singer Astrid North died way too young. This was too extreme off their 1999 album Liquefied Days. Next, an artist from Munich that calls herself Her Tree. This is Move On.
1: Yeah, I know it's time to move on. But why won't my

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Oh, 84 with hidden sides and four real hard.

To Athena is the solo project by Swiss singer Tiffany Liemacher. Denke is off her great debut album Aquatic Ballad. We're hopping over the border to Austria and to Anna Buchegger. This is Scheslam, meaning beautiful life.

Alicia Edelweiss with Behind the Gates off her album Furie. You can always find the playlist at radiogoethe.org. Now back to Switzerland and to some amazing

Heidi Happy and her Tempting, and before that Anakin with Torch Song. Over the last 30 years with Radio Goethe, I have found so much great music. I'm really grateful for this. Next, a young woman from my hometown Nuremberg, Ellie Ben with Start Living.

I came across Casey McKenzie when I was producing a country and folk show for a big airline. This was Brother. My brother, she's from Berlin. We're heading back down to Austria and to Anna Plaschk, who releases under the name Soap and Skin. This is Thanatos.

Boy was a German-Swiss duo released on Grönland Records. This is the beginning. Nope, this is the end. Finishing up with Fitchy from Bern and Nina Hagen from her latest gospel album. Thank you so much for listening. Tschüss, I'm Arndt Peltner.

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My focus is on what I think is the greater threat for the countries we live in, which are the ultranationalist movements on the political right that I'm calling fascism. I have ruined many a dinner party by arguing about who was worse, Hitler or Stalin. And as your elder, I can inform you, this is not a route to take. They both were really bad. It must be said that Stalin was a nationalist. This is the Stalin-Trotsky debate, who rejected the importation of the revolution because it was a national movement. So there's elements of fascism in Stalin. There are times and places in which communist authoritarianism should be of concern. And in the United States and many countries, communist authoritarianism has never been a significant concern. Rather, communist is a label used to demonize those arguing for equality. Even religious leaders such as the Reverend Martin Luther King Jr. were called communists. The word communist is used in the United States to tar movements seeking equality. Why give lectures describing the structure of fascism? Why is it important for us to know how this structure works? First, politics involves what we might think of as a marriage of convenience problem. One's commitment to a specific issue might lead one to join with others in a marriage of convenience. Maybe they're white nationalists, maybe you're into Christian nationalism. So these marriages of convenience can land people in alliances, and what ends up happening is you end up in an essentially fascist structure. Without an understanding of fascism, one might not be aware when one is aiding and abetting fascist movements in such partnerships. I suppose one of history's classic examples is when corporatists, when those who own factories, oligarchs in Russia, for example, or corporations in Portugal and in Germany, aided the fascist movements because they had the joint goal of smashing labor unions, only to find out later that maybe this wasn't going to result in allowing their gay friends to live normal lives. Fear of fascism is often used to justify accommodating ever more anti-democratic measures. Let's placate the fascists, so let's have harsher immigration policies. But we have to know when that's happening. Even sliding part of the way towards fascism is something to be avoided. But to avoid it, one must know what we are sliding towards. Thirdly, and most importantly, without a clear understanding of fascism, we will not be aware of indicators of susceptibility in our own political environment. The United States has always had fascist elements in its politics, and these fascist elements deeply influenced Adolf Hitler. At the heart of fascism is the notion of what Hitler calls in Mein Kampf the national state. In describing the restrictive immigration policies adopted by this country, by the United States, not this country, in the early 1920s, Hitler in Mein Kampf writes, "I know this is unwelcome to hear, but anything crazier and less thought out than our present laws of state citizenship is hardly possible to conceive. But there is at least one state in which feeble attempts to achieve a better arrangement are apparent. I, of course, do not mean our pattern German Republic, but the United States of America, where they are trying, partially at any rate, to include common sense in their councils. They refuse to allow immigration of elements which are bad from the health point of view, and absolutely forbid naturalization of certain defined races, and thus are making a modest direction in the direction of something not unlike the conception of the national state." That's from Mein Kampf. And there are many more passages in which Hitler praises the United States' incredibly restrictive, ethnically based immigration policies from 1924 on. The current president of the United States, Donald Trump, rode to electoral victory with a campaign of frank and open nostalgia about these very immigration policies. And this is but one of the elements of fascism that laces through present-day U.S. politics. Many of you are familiar with German pastor Martin Niemöller's speech, "First They Came," given as a critique of German cowardice before Nazi purges. However, insufficient attention is given to the targeted categories it mentions. And the targeted categories help you think about fascism. In the most well-known version of the speech, it is, "First they came for the socialists, and I did not speak out because I was not a socialist. Then they came for the trade unionists,

0: and I did not speak out because I was not a trade unionist. Then they came for the Jews, and I did not speak out because I was not a Jew. Then they came for me, and there was no one left to speak for me. National Socialism is a particular version of fascism that places Jews at the center of a conspiratorial web to advance equality in the service of destroying the traditional nation. But fascism does not require Jews to play this role. It only requires somebody to play this role. Socialists will do, Muslims will do, non-whites will do. However, fascism of any variety harshly targets trade unionists, that is, members of labor unions. In the opening pages of Mein Kampf, Hitler writes, "The free trades union lowered over the political horizon and over each man's life like a threatening storm cloud. It was one of the most terrible instruments of intimidation against security and national independence, the solidity of the state and individual freedom. It was, above all, that which turned the idea of democracy into a repellent and derisory phrase, brought shame to liberty, and mocked at brotherhoods in the words, 'If you won't join us, we will crack your skull.'"
1: 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This is Independent Alternative Radio. Stay tuned at the end to learn how you can get CDs, MP3s, PDFs of this program, and Jason Stanley's book on fascism. 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
0: Now, the relationship between fascism and work is complex. Think for a moment about the inscriptions and the gates of Auschwitz or Buchenwald. Arbeit macht frei. Work makes you free. The fascist sees in the manual laborer an image of the nation, especially in domains such as mining and manufacturing. The hardy, masculine domain of work is crucial for fascist symbology and mythology, as it were. In the miner, in the manufacturer, in the physical manual laborer, the fascist finds a powerful symbol of masculinity. So if you look at Leni Riefenstahl's Triumph des Willens, it's the masculine figure of Aryan power that you see. The worker represents that, the German. Whereas for communism, the worker is an international thing. There's no, like, the worker is a woman. It's not, the worker's not masculinized. You have men and women workers doing the same jobs because it's an international movement for equality. For National Socialism, you have women doing one thing, men doing another. You have them taking their natural orders. Women were, of course, driven out of the workplace. 1935, all women doctors were fired. The male worker is a worker who sort of plays a certain role. Fascism, as we'll see, involves this hierarchy and sort of slots for everybody in the natural order. And so the worker represents those different slots. In communist iconography, you find different people of different colors and genders all doing the same job. And that's not something you necessarily would find in fascist configurations. When Hitler denounces the German trade union movement as a tool used for socialist takeover, he is correctly identifying a powerful source of resistance to fascism. Fascism thrives when it's contrasted with a version of capitalist liberal democracy, now often called neoliberalism. Fascism thrives when, as Hannah Arendt says, individuals are atomized, and they don't have groups in which they can belong and identify. If capitalist liberal democracy is just individual agents, each seeking their way in the global economy, then how is that any vision of value? If what the alternative to a fascist movement is each of us just sinking or swimming, well, that's not a very attractive vision of life. That vision of life is invariably going to lose against a movement that promises value and meaning in the form of collective identity. Labor unions, however flawed, have always been sources where people can get together in a community, They can form a community around joint goals of lobbying against their boss. But that creates community, it creates value, it creates a joint sense of purpose. My 6-year-old son tried to organize a labor union in his class. His teacher was like, oh, great, we can put them to work now. And why not? It's like, it's a movement, it's exciting. You get together, you join together with your friends, you have meetings at night where you can organize. It gives you a sense of purpose. For fascism to succeed, it needs to destroy all competing senses of purpose. So all that's left is your ethnic identity, your national identity, your religious identity, whatever principle the fascist movement is going to take as the unifying force to give you value. And then you can reshape and refigure labor unions as movements meant for the glory of the nation. But labor unions in and of themselves, as anyone who's been involved in organizing knows, are enormous sources of resistance. They're enormous sources of community. They're enormous sources of value and purpose. Value and purpose in the service of material goals, making your life better. The weekend. Who doesn't like the weekend? At its healthiest, liberal democratic politics are people meeting at night, gathering and fomenting plans to get more time off. Trade unions, labor unions at their best protect us from insecurity. And insecurity breeds fear. And fear is the best friend of the fascist. Isolation and fear are the fascist's closest allies. So this is why the trade unions are on Pastor Niemöller's list. When you smash labor unions, when you set people into the global market, where there's no one to protect them and there's no rules to protect them, then the immigrant laborer becomes a threat, right? Because, oh no, there are no restrictions, we're just, it's sink or swim, anyone coming into the country is competing for my job. I have no protections. So fascist politics works by smashing labor unions and then leaving the people atomized and then unifying them under the nation, be it a religious nation, be it an ethnic nation, be it a cultural nation. Now, if you look at the United States today, where I come from, a harsh anti-union ideology has dominated U.S. politics for quite some time. Scott Walker came to power in the U.S. state of Wisconsin by promising to smash the power of labor unions in that state. And that traditionally Democratic state that always voted for Democratic presidential candidates for decades, went for Donald Trump in 2016. Michigan, another labor state, also went for Trump. The sources of value have been broken down in the United States. The alternative ways to get value other than ethnic, cultural, or religious identity. And that feeds into the fascist notion of a nation. In the United States today, only a small percentage of workers belong to labor unions. I believe it's only 11%. Without labor unions, we are, as problematic as they can be, in practice, each of us is an isolated, insecure atom. There's no cooperation, there's no meetings, there's no organizing against the boss. Furthermore, without labor unions, as Elizabeth Anderson has recently brilliantly demonstrated in her book on private government, we get used to a model of the world. We get used to living in a world, a corporation, that is very much like a fascist autocracy. If we don't have a labor union by which we can bargain with the CEO, with the bosses, then each of us simply has to do what we're told. That trains us, as it were, for fascist government. Another element of contemporary politics with strong fascist resonance is the highly salient attacks on the liberal media, which is transformed into denunciations of its supposed fakery and lying. The emergence of this kind of attack on these institutions must also be considered a historical marker of vulnerability in our societies. Here's a quote. For imperfectly educated, superficial readers, the Frankfurter Allgemeine Zeitung is the essence of respectability. It never uses rough expressions, deprecates brute force, and always writes in favor of fighting with intellectual weapons. And this appeals, curiously enough, to the least intellectual people. But it is just for our semi-intellectual classes that the Jew writes in his so-called intelligentsia press. The tone of the Frankfurter Zeitung and the Berliner Tageblatt is intended to appeal to them. And it is they who are influenced by these papers. While they most carefully avoid all coarseness of language, they use other vessels for pouring the poison into the hearts of their readers. In a medley of charming expressions, they lull their readers into believing that pure knowledge and moral truth are the driving force of their actions, whereas really it is a cunning contrivance for stealing a weapon which their opponents might use against the press. If one replaced the anti-Semitism in this passage by references to the liberal or the cosmopolitan and the name of prominent German newspapers with the New York Times and CNN, this passage from Mein Kampf would not raise a single eyebrow if it occurred in a speech by any number of contemporary US politicians on the right. When we hear in our politics cries for men of action, not words, when we hear our politicians saying, he's not ready, he's not just simply a talker, he's gonna go and do things and make things happen, this contrast between action and intellect, this is a classically fascist contrast. The intellectual is the enemy. The man of action will come and rescue us from the intellectual, from all the talking. The man of action will come and do. This is classically fascist. And there are strong echoes of this in the politics of many of our countries. You find people saying, I want someone who will come and like bash some heads and not just sit around talking and compromising. Why are they attacking the universities? Think about that. Where can you actually talk like we're talking? You can't in a business. In a business, you can be fired for voting the wrong way and putting a bumper sticker on your car. So where can you actually have debates between people with different views? University. So what do? You attack the university for being against free speech. Jeff Sessions just gave a talk at Georgetown University saying universities should be places of free speech. What has happened? Jeff Sessions is no friend of free speech. So what is going on? Something else is going on. And I encourage us not to be distracted on either side of where you take this strategic question. It is standard fare in authoritarian countries to start packing the universities with nationalists, which is what they're asking in the United States. Like, how about we have some people in the universities who stand up for traditional values, etc., forget their credentialing inside a discipline. I spoke at a southern university once in the past couple of years, I will not say which, and I quoted Du Bois, who was presupposing in the quote I gave that the Civil War was about slavery, and I looked up and a row of white students were recording me with their phones, and I said, you know I can't be fired for saying the Civil War is about slavery at Yale. What's happening inside universities is more complex. And as you know, being a student, there are plenty of non-liberal students. I believe in gravity. What if you came to me and said, prove you believe in gravity, jump off the roof? That seems to me dumb. I'm not going to do that. So if somebody's like, prove to me you believe in freedom of speech, get somebody who like demeans, who hates the liberal democracy. Because liberalism gets someone who threatens people as a speaker to prove your commitment. That seems to me just a completely ridiculous way to judge people's commitments. It's not like liberal democracy is an easy road. What you're talking about has been, since Book 8 of Plato's Republic, the objection to democracy. But Book 8 of Plato's Republic, he says, that system leads straightforwardly to tyranny. Basically, his point is because it allows for freedom of speech. Because if you have freedom of speech, then a demagogue can come, sow fear and resentment, set the people against each other, and seize power. Rousseau faces this straight on in The Social Contract. And Rousseau says, because you have to remember, people bought Plato's argument, essentially. There were just monarchies. People regarded liberal democracy as ridiculous for centuries and centuries and centuries. Rousseau says, they say, this system is absurd. They say a magician with words from Paris or London could bewitch the masses. But they have only considered ill-formed states. And what Rousseau means by that is states in which people are set against each other, states in which different groups hate each other and are filled with resentment. So if you live in a state like that, liberal democracy is hard. But if you live in a state of wondrous equality, then you can do it. If somebody's going to impose a way of life on me, you know, well, I'm a liberal democrat. So if people are calling for some kind of thing that's going to constrain my freedom, that's problematic. Now, here's the paradox of democracy that Plato recognized so long ago. Liberal democracy seems to allow people who want to impose their way of life on you to argue for it. Because that's freedom of speech. And Plato's like, that ain't going to work. That's always been a central issue in liberal democracy. So how do we deal with people who are like, no, I'm not just saying from my perspective your way of life is wrong. I'm going to argue that we should outlaw your way of life. Another aspect, U.S. right-wing politics has been dominated by the topics of abortion and homosexuality, and recently transgender rights. All of these are regarded as deformations of the traditional family by certain political parties. The traditional family also has a privileged place in fascist ideology. For the National Socialists, the traditional family is part of the natural order that was threatened by abortion and homosexuality. The Nazi government was obsessed by these issues. In 1936, Heinrich Himmler ordered the creation of the Reich Central Office for the Combating of Homosexuality and Abortion, a powerful office tasked with collecting records on gay Germans in order ultimately to imprison them in concentration camps. Within the academy in the United States today, at least, and Jordan Peterson in Canada too, there is a small but influential group of academics calling for serious research into racial and gender differences in cognitive ability. This is nothing other than a call for a continuation of the unbroken American tradition of university research that seeks to provide a naturalistic grounding for American racial and gender hierarchies. In the case of black Americans, it is a call to allow for continued research into scientific excuses for the brutal treatment and exclusion of Americans of African descent. Though the pseudoscience of genetic racial difference has always been a permanent feature of the U.S. academic scene, the recent upsurge in denunciations of equality made by academics were like, objectivity requires us to consider everything. So therefore, we have to continue research into these topics that have yielded no fruit but exploitation. This resembles the core Nazi ideological doctrine that the liberal ideal of equality is inconsistent with natural law. And if you look at some of Jordan Peterson's lectures, it's what he says. He says equality, it's a myth. Now, each of these elements of fascist ideology can receive in justification independently of the others. I've given you many different elements here, right? And each of them, you can imagine someone being, I hate labor unions, but people are equal. You could imagine someone saying, people aren't equal, but labor unions are a cool way to like deal with certain problems that come from what I see as inequality. But when we see these same elements, all of these elements grouped together, when we see the very same people denouncing politicians who do nothing but talk, talk, talk, attacking immigration as threatening the purity of the country, foaming at the mouth at the threat of socialism, raising outrage over threats to the traditional family, denouncing homosexuals as degenerates, attacking the universities as bastions of liberalism and cultural Marxism, and seeking to cripple traditional labor unions. History strongly suggests that we are encountering a common and indeed familiar ideological structure. Many of us are not familiar with this ideological structure. We see the parts, but the parts together are what I urge us to attend to. Each of the parts may be problematic on its own terms, but when you put them together, there should be a warning sign. My hope is to explain this structure, to analyze the parts, to get you to see how they fit together, how fascist politics involves each one of them playing off the other. More directly and more personally, I want to eliminate the excuse of ignorance. We must leave a record for future generations if we fall, if liberal democracy falls. Liberal democracy has always been a fragile flower. I was on FaceTime with my kids when I arrived in Canada going, I'm in the land of freedom now. But there's never been an epoch in human history where the majority of people have lived under liberal democracy. And yet, when you live in a stable liberal democracy, you think its freedoms and its ideals are somehow human ideals. That is not true. Fascism denounces equality as a bad thing. So we need to leave a record, because if our children and grandchildren, if they get to exist, they need to know that we knowingly pursued this path, if we do. But I would be ungenerous and negligent if I did not acknowledge that millions of people living in my country and yours and other countries around the world, confronted with the synergisms that drive fascism, are aware of and chilled by much that chills me as well. I hope the clarity I seek to bring to the analysis of how fascism actually works advances understanding of our fraught times, offers solace, and at best helps inform individual and collective action and individual moral choices. The right of every person to human dignity was affirmed in 1948 in the Universal Declaration of Human Rights. It was a bold statement, a powerful iteration and expansion of liberal democratic understanding of personhood to include literally the entire world community. It bound all nations and cultures to a shared commitment to valuing the dignity and equality of every person and rang with the aspirations of millions in a shattered world confronting the devastation of colonialism, genocide, racism, global war, and yes, fascism. Nonetheless, Article 14 soberly affirmed the right of every person to seek asylum. The right of asylum acknowledged that categories of human beings may once again have to flee the nation states under whose flag they once lived. Refugees are on the road everywhere. Their plight reinforces fascist propaganda that the nation is under siege and that aliens are a threat and danger both within and outside our borders. The suffering of strangers can solidify the structure of fascism, but it can also trigger empathy once another lens is clicked firmly into place. Recognizing the critical historical moment we are navigating, another version of the legacy we might leave is that there is sufficient courage and humility to recognize the humanity of all. It's hard for me to do. It's hard for all of us, but it must be done. Thank you.
1: 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Joe Ritchie is our general manager and editor. I'm David Barsamyan. Thank you for listening. We go out with Clampdown by The Clash from their album London Calling.

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